0: Welcome to Left, Right, and Center, everybody. I'm David Green. What is the price of justice? Well, to President Trump, it is 1776. Yes, that's the year of our country's founding, but also $1,776,000,000 is the value of President Trump's new anti-weaponization fund. He has said for years that the government was weaponized against him. And so to settle a lawsuit that he had against the IRS, he created this fund. Money and an official apology will be issued to anyone with a claim that the government unfairly targeted them. Here's the president.
1: These were people that were weaponized and really treated brutally by a system that was so corrupt, with corrupt people running it, and they're getting reimbursed for their legal fees and the other things that they had to suffer.
0: Now, Democrats have a different view of this fund. They call it a slush fund that could reward Trump's allies, even the 1,600 people convicted or charged for the attack on the Capitol on January 6th. Todd Blanche, the acting attorney general, pushed back and said this fund is really open to anyone.
2: It's not limited to Republicans. It's not limited to Democrats. It's not limited to January 6th defendants. It's limited only by the term weaponization.
0: First in line, though, is Trump's former campaign advisor, Michael Caputo. He said he was targeted by the FBI probe into the alleged ties between the campaign and Russia. He is asking for $2.7 million. That is where we begin today with Liz Brunig, who is back with us on the left. She's staff writer at The Atlantic. And on the right, we have Mike Dupke back. He's a GOP communication strategist. Mike was the director of communications at the White House under President Trump in 2017. I just want to say to both of you, it sounds like the three of us are all eligible for anti-weaponization funds if we feel like we were wronged by the government. Is that your understanding, Liz, Mike?
3: Yeah, absolutely.
4: I got to figure out the paperwork, but I'm ready to go.
0: Yeah, just a matter of paperwork. I mean, Liz, do you believe that? Do you believe that this is something that the president is doing just for anyone out there who feels like they've been wronged? Or is this something that's really going to go to him and his political allies?
3: It would be very amusing if it actually went out to everyone who felt like they were wronged by Democratic administrations. To give you an example of an amusing case, in 2016, my husband was fired from his government job for the NLRB because he called Hillary Clinton's campaign chief of staff a scumbag on Twitter. Was it ill-advised? Yes. Would he be eligible for slush fund money? Perhaps, but I have a suspicion that it's really going to be mainly a payout to January Sixers, other Trump allies, and I wouldn't put it past Trump to find a way to funnel this all right back into his own pocket.
0: Mike, is that what you think is going to happen here?
4: Well, no. First of all, let's be clear about a couple of things that this fund is for. It's got a sunset clause on it, so you need to make your claims prior to, I believe it's December of 2028.
0: So, Liz, your husband better get to work.
4: And I believe that the president and his family are exempt from this. But to the point of who is eligible, you know, there is a chilling effect by government authorities when they go after American citizens, or if there is a chance that one needs to defend themselves against government charges. So at the end of the day, is there a place for something like this? I think that's a good debate to have, because often the government can get its way by just making an accusation, and legal bills are very, very expensive. So there is some premise here of validity on both the left and the right in terms of a fund that will protect the free speech of those individuals, such as your husband, Liz, who was involved in a government commission and then was threatened by a government official. So I just want to lay that out, that this isn't wholly a fund that has no merit. And there's really been no recourse up

0: might be thrown out of court, Trump's case against the IRS. Oh, by the way, because he was sort of in charge of both entities, the people filing the case and also the agency, the IRS, that was defending. So the court was considering whether, you know, that it should be thrown out because there were no adverse parties involved. And so he makes a settlement here that is also like a political win that advances his agenda, saying that people like him have been weaponized by the government. But Liz, just to loop back to Mike's point, this is not something that's completely out of nowhere in our country.
1: No, it's not. I think that what you're pointing to is the key point here, which is that the settlement came about through Trump holding his own agencies accountable for himself having been wrong. So at one point, he's acting as a private citizen, and then he's acting as the president at the same time. And I think that, you know, it's hard to register that as anything but a pretty severe case of corruption. And of course, the other parts of the settlement are maybe even worse.
0: Mike, let me ask you this. I mean, President Trump has complained often that the DOJ under President Biden unfairly targeted him and weaponized the Department of Justice. But some of those cases included some really serious charges, like the alleged mishandling of classified documents, attempting to obstruct the 2020 election. Like, is there a good faith argument from this president that his predecessor's DOJ did operate at times as a weapon to harm him?
2: I think so. And let's just take the two examples that you brought up, one on the classified documents. I mean, there seemed to be two different levels of justice here on the documents. There was one for Donald Trump, and then there was one on the Joe Biden classified documents that were in his Delaware house. And there seemed to be two different tracks in terms of the DOJ focusing on both of those. In terms of interfering with the election—
0: But the facts were different in each. I mean,
2: were slightly different in each, but they were treated incredibly differently in terms of one house got raided, the other did not. Some of the materials were disclosed, in the other case, they were not. I mean, so is there a fair comparison? Can you make the argument that there was lawfare, that there was targeting by the Biden DOJ? I think you can. And I think a number of American citizens have heard this argument and tend to believe it. I also think that you can look at the timing of the Biden DOJ. It has always struck me that Merrick Garland, I make this argument a lot, and Democrats really push back hard on this. They just say it was out of sheer incompetence by Merrick Garland. I don't think so. I think he purposely waited to file a number of these charges so that they would have maximum effect during the Republican primaries for the 2024 presidential nomination. And so, yes, I do think that as a reasonable person, you can make an argument that there was weaponization of the Biden DOJ. And we're not even talking about New York State or any of the other AGs.
0: Speaking of New York State, actually, I mean, this president hasn't been shy at all about saying that he wants to go after his political enemies in the opposite direction. I mean, he pushed then Attorney General Pam Bondi to charge New York's Attorney General Letitia James with bank and financial fraud. I mean, years prior to that, James won a civil fraud lawsuit against Trump. I mean, this is how White House Press Secretary Karoline Leavitt put it back in September.
3: The president has every right to express how he feels about these people who literally campaigned on trying to put him in jail, who literally tried to ruin his life and ruin his businesses, and he wants to see accountability for those who abuse their office and abuse their power.
0: Liz, I guess my question is, how outrageous is it that Trump is trying to claim some kind of moral high ground here on government weaponization when he's literally admitting to doing it himself?
1: Yeah, in terms of morality, when people want to, in my experience, when people want to do something really bad to someone else they don't like, they always characterize it as self-defense, because you're able to, you're entitled to do things in self-defense that you wouldn't be allowed to do or entitled to do in direct offense. And so it's pretty typical of Trump to claim that everything he's doing is a kind of self-defense or retaliation as opposed to offense. And I think that's a pretty specious way to characterize what's going on. I mean, there's no question, as we've been discussing, that Trump was subject to prosecution. But I think characterizing this settlement with the IRS and going after his opponents and the people he feels like wronged him as a kind of self-defense, it doesn't really stand up to scrutiny.
0: I mean, let's talk a little bit about how this fund might be actually administered in practice.

0: What we do know is it's going to be administered by a 5-person panel who will be chosen by the AG, can be fired by the president at any time. What we really don't know is who defines weaponization, and if, for example, people involved in January 6th attacking the U.S. Capitol might qualify. And you know, Republicans and Democrats on the Hill have been expressing, at least raising a lot of questions about this whole thing. Senators launched some of those questions at Todd Blanche, the acting attorney general, at a hearing this week. This is Democratic Senator Chris Van Hollen.
1: Are there going to be rules that say that if you've assaulted a Capitol Hill police officer or committed a violent crime, you will not be eligible? Why not make that a rule?
2: I expect that, because I'm not one of the commissioners setting up the rules, I expect that there will be
1: rules. You're appointing 4 of the 5 members, aren't you, Mr. Attorney General?
2: Pardon me?
1: You're appointing 4 of the 5 members.
2: I am appointing all 5 members.
1: You can certainly set up the rules. I would hope you would make a rule that anyone convicted of assaulting a police officer or a violent crime is simply not eligible. They should not apply.
0: I mean, Mike, isn't transparency really going to be important in how this thing is actually carried out? And do you see transparency existing here?
3: I think you have to have transparency with this. There's a lot of things that are unclear about the 5-member commission that's going to be set up, what types of people they are, what are their qualifications. And I think it's not, you played a clip of a Democrat senator. I think there's a lot of Republican senators this week who, when finding out about this fund, have raised a number of questions, and even some very close supporters of the president. They don't know where the pot of money is going to be coming from. They don't know a lot about the process. So there are a lot of blanks here, and this is part of the problem of this. This was kind of sprung on everybody, wasn't socialized, and I can't answer your questions because I just don't know the answers, and I don't think the legislators know the answers yet either.
0: Well, and I do, before we begin this discussion, Mike, I want to loop back to one thing you said about the president and his family, you know, restrictions on whether they can benefit from this, maybe in a way, but also, like, as part of this settlement, the IRS is banned from auditing or prosecuting President Trump, his family, his businesses for returns that were filed in the past. That has the potential to be enormous benefit to his family if he would have been audited and, you know, made to pay perhaps, you know, millions and millions of dollars. So, Liz, I mean, no matter how we sort of talk about it, how corrupt it might be, how outrageous or not, this was like a sickly brilliant political move by this president to distract from some of the questions about his taxes and also make every American out there, including your husband, like feel like, oh, like I have a chance to right a wrong if I was ever wronged by the U.S. government.
4: Yeah, I mean, I wouldn't say that either myself or my husband feels like there's any likelihood of someone who was persecuted, quote unquote, for being further left than the Democrats to actually receive reparations from this fund. But I think this part of the settlement that involves this sort of unprecedented exemption from future audits of taxes filed in the past is really the sort of thing that pushes us into banana republic status, you know, because it establishes a tier of basically absolute financial immunity for one powerful family that no ordinary American could ever dream of obtaining. And it really calls into question the rule of law. If the Trump family doesn't actually have to follow tax laws, why do I? It really puts a crack in a social consensus around following laws.
0: Mike, dangerous moment for the rule of law in our country?
3: Yes. Well, I think this particular addendum to the agreement is really what set at least Republicans off and put them on the path to finding a legislative way to stop this fund from happening. I mean, there are so many unanswered questions to this part is why I think the whole House of Cards is going to come down, because it's frankly a get out of jail free card with seemingly no restrictions. So that's the part that at the end of the day, I think they just reached a little too far.
0: All right. Well, we're wondering what you all think about this move by President Trump and how you would frame it and any questions you have about it. We are engaging with each other on the Left, Right, and Center Substack. It really is a community conversation. You can sign up to be part of it. 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Mike Dupke, Liz Brunig, and I will be right back to talk about some of the primaries as this midterm election year plows forward. 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
0: All right, welcome back to Left, Right, and Center. I'm David Green here with Liz Brunig on the left. She's staff writer at The Atlantic, and Mike Dupke on the right. He's a GOP communication strategist who was White House Director of Communications under President Trump in 2017. We saw six more states hold their primaries this past week, and Republican voters seem to be sending a clear message to the party. If you are not with Trump, then you're out of office. Let's start with Kentucky Congressman Thomas Massey. He's a 13-year incumbent, diehard Republican, also a frequent thorn in the president's side. Trump took notice of that, backed the Republican challenger in the primary, Ed Gowrine, and Massey lost by almost 10 points. During his concession speech, Massey really took off the gloves, and I would say he let everyone in Washington have it.
7: I bet you've been through, some of you study political science. By the way, that's not a real science. I'm a political science denier. If you're already halfway through that degree, double major in theater and call it political theater. Then you could serve on the Oversight Committee, the Judiciary Committee. You can be on the whip team. What's a member? What's the difference between a used car salesman and a member of the whip team? The used car salesman knows when he's lying.
0: Mike, not your average concession speech.
3: No, that's a stand-up comic. He's prepping for his new career once he gets booted out of office at the end of December.
0: Yeah. Well, let me ask you, I mean, the narrative that Trump is just able to knock out anyone who stands in his way, I just wonder how much of that is true. Like, I read a piece by David Marcus on the Fox News website. He said this is more a sign of Republican voters turning away from incumbents who aren't doing their jobs in Congress, in their view. He wrote, incumbents who are going down are from all over the spectrum of conservative politics. It shows voter frustration is not ideological, it's practical. Where are you on this?
3: I think that's a fair point from the, throw all the bums out mentality. And being an incumbent is not a good place to be right now. But I disagree that this doesn't have more to do with Trump than just timing. I look at Senator Cassidy down in Louisiana. He did not make a runoff. This is an incumbent who came in third place. The worst performance of an incumbent in a primary, I want to say in the last 50, 70 years. And the reason for that isn't just because we are upset with incumbents right now. The reason for that is because President Trump actively campaigned against him. And so I think a lot of Republicans took notice, but the unintended consequences of what's happening is now, for at least the next 6 months, Donald Trump has unleashed some Republicans who are untethered to their reelection, with Massey in Kentucky and Cassidy in Louisiana. I mean, these are votes in very tight majorities in both the House and the Senate that the president's going to need for a lot of legislation between now and the end of the year. And I don't think he's going to have a sympathetic ear with either one of those gentlemen, and also with the Don Bacons of the world and the Tom Tillis of the world who are retiring.
0: Yeah, I mean, Massey made this very point. I mean, he might have lost, but he doesn't leave office for a number of months until January. That is a whole lot of time. And he said very much that he still feels like he can do a lot, including on something, say, like the Epstein files.
7: Today is the six-month anniversary of the Epstein Files Transparency Act. We've taken out 24 CEOs, an ambassador, a prince, a prime minister, a minister of culture. Thank you. And that was just 6 months. I got 7 months left in Congress.
0: I mean, Liz, I saw the Associated Press calling him now part of the YOLO caucus, you know, along with Republican Senator Bill Cassidy of Louisiana. I mean, what do you think of seeing these Republicans who, like, lose because of Trump and suddenly they, like, completely change their tunes and they're like, everything is wrong in Washington and now we're going to fight this administration? Like, is that courage? Is it weakness? Like, what is it?
4: Hearing Massey talk about the Epstein files, it reminds me of Marjorie Taylor Greene, who likewise was very, very aggressive in wanting the Epstein files released. And she was also sort of pushed out by the Trump administration. Massey, of course, ran against Ed Gallrein, who was, I think, received an absolutely exorbitant amount of money from AIPAC. So there are a lot of things that made Massey sort of, as you said, a thorn in Trump's side. But now he has all of those same principles, but he's something like a lame duck maverick, right? So he has the opportunity to do pretty much anything he wants. And it sounds like taking up further exposure of the Epstein files, exposure of people who were in the Epstein files, is one of his projects. Now, I think the Epstein files are interesting because no matter what is eventually released, the public just doesn't trust the government on this point. And so there's always going to be suspicion and demand for further releases. So I think Massey has an opportunity to really continue to build his credibility and his, you know, favor with his constituency, even as he works towards, you know, as we're discussing, being pushed out.
0: Yeah, and you know, so we have Massey maybe talking about the Epstein files. You know, Senator Bill Cassidy, as you brought up, Mike, Republican Louisiana, who's now, you know, part of the YOLO caucus and saying he's, you know, going to buck the president if he needs to. He voted with Democrats this past week to advance a resolution to end the Iran war. He also said he would not vote to fund Trump's White House ballroom. And reporters asked the president about all this.
8: Are you losing control of the Senate, Senate Republicans?
9: I don't know. I really don't know. I can tell you, I only do what's right.
0: I mean, that's not a president who sounds like the confident guy who just knocked these incumbents out and was feeling really good about it, Mike.
3: Oh, I think he's feeling really good about it. And I think that the larger question here is, does he feel like he can wait it out until the end of this Congress for the new Congress to start in the last 2 years of his second term? Problem he's going to have is, there's, you know, historical precedent that at least one of the houses, probably the House of Representatives, will be gone, even with the mid-season gerrymander that I know you've talked about in this program prior to that. But it's even worse than that, David, because we've got, there are a number of HHS officials, Health and Human Services, that have either resigned. We don't have a Surgeon General. Now, Cassidy's in charge of the committee that will be reviewing that. We don't have a director of the FDA. Cassidy's in charge of that. So the Senate really is problematic for the president, even with the majority that Republicans have. And I've got to believe there's a number of senators who are also looking over their shoulder going, at some point, we've got to push back. And where is that pushback going to be? My guess is part of it will be in two areas this week or next week, which is going to be on this weaponization fund, and the other is going to be the War Powers Act and Iran. So I think you're going to see a little bit more pushback now, and they're also rallying around the parliamentarian. And don't get me wrong, I'm not a big fan of the parliamentarian. I think she's been wrong on some of her decisions, but the fact that they feel comfortable standing up to the president on that should be a warning sign.
0: All right. You're listening to Left, Right, and Center from KCRW, and we're talking about some of the primary votes that we've been seeing and kind of the political landscape right now. You know, we've been focusing on this Republican narrative. I don't want to lose sight that, you know, Democratic turnout in these primaries has been pretty sizable. We saw Democratic votes make up 53% of ballots turned in the state of Georgia compared to 45% for Republicans. Given that you see some of these incumbents getting knocked out and saying, we're going to, you know, we're ready to buck this president if we have to. Is this an encouraging moment for Democrats as they sort of try to generate momentum heading into this fall?
4: Yeah, I mean, I think in the shadow of the Democratic postmortem that's going on as they try to figure out what happened in 24, we're seeing real progressive firebrands secure victories and like a string of victories. And I'm thinking here about Chris Rabb in Philly, who won his primary and who is very left figure for the Democratic Party. And I think you can include in that string of victories Zohran Mamdani's win in New York City. You know, Democrats also supported a known quantity in Atlanta mayor, former Atlanta mayor Keisha Lance Bottoms. And I think these are all kind of encouraging signs. And even if they don't yet signal a great deal of momentum for Democrats, they do point towards the direction I think Democrats want to go in following the defeat of Kamala Harris. I think they're not tacking to the right, which is what some people in the Democratic coalition suggested, that we've gone too far left, we have to tack to the right. I think it indicates that Democrats are still supporting quite progressive candidates and are maybe even peeling off a little bit left in response to what's gone on in the past couple of years.
3: Well, two things. One thing that Liz said that I want to agree with, but maybe for a different reason, is that I think you're seeing on both the left and the right, you're seeing this anti-establishment turnout. So you're seeing voters come out and go for people that are not viewed as part of the establishment and part of, you know, the political class that's gotten us to where we are. And it is more progressives on the left and maybe some more conservatives on the right. In terms of turnout, I think one truth that we can't lose sight of is the Democrats are still turning out at the levels that they did for Harris in 2024, but Republicans are not. So that's being interpreted by some as this wave, this momentum of Democratic voters. It is, but I think it's more of a wave or looks like a wave because there's lacks of Republican voters or enthusiasm on the right for turnout in these primaries.
0: You know, Liz, you were talking about the kinds of candidates who Democrats are putting up for this fall. One of the races that the Democrats are just salivating, but a lot of people say they shouldn't be because there's no realistic chance, but maybe there is in Texas, and Democrat James Tallarico, who's running for Senate. I mean, how do you frame him as a candidate and what he represents in kind of the spectrum that you were talking about?
4: Yeah, I think Tallarico is a really interesting candidate. He is, you know, not the furthest left Democrat that there is. His platform is pretty similar to standard Democratic platform. He supports what he calls Medicare for Y'all, which is, you know, a Texan-tailored version of Medicare for All proposals that I think were first championed by Bernie. And it's hard to predict how that's going to shake out in a place like Texas. But I think the other thing that makes his campaign kind of unique for a Democrat is that he has really leaned into his Christian faith as the framing mechanism for his politics. Texas is a religious place. Christian voters make up the majority of Texan voters. I mean, there are a lot of risks to taking that approach. One is, of course, that the Democrats have to be careful to keep in mind that non-religious, unaffiliated voters make up quite a big chunk of their constituency. So Tallarico kind of has to try to find a balance between appealing to maybe Christians who are typically right-wing voters in Texas who are disenchanted or alienated from the Republican Party, and then still capturing the votes of non-religious voters who vote for Democrats in Texas. And, you know, now that Trump has finally gone all in on Paxton,
0: right,
4: I think that puts Tallarico in an interesting position.
0: Mike, I wonder if you can help us explain what Liz just said. Trump finally going all in on Paxton. I mean, I look at this race. Tallarico is a really interesting candidate. This is Texas. This is a state that Republicans should win this seat. But now you have Senator John Cornyn, who is probably going to be a member of the YOLO caucus soon. You know, he's got this primary race against State Attorney General Ken Paxton. After months of campaigning and teasing everybody, President Trump finally endorses Paxton, not the incumbent John Cornyn. Why did Trump wait this long if he wants Republicans to hold the seat?
3: I think the reason that Paxton secured the endorsement of President Trump. It was in direct relationship to Cassidy losing last Saturday. I think when the president saw that he had won a majority of the races in the Indiana State Senate primaries, that he had not only knocked out Cassidy, but had Cassidy finish third, so he didn't make a run out. I think he was feeling his oats at the beginning of this week, and he's been wanting to endorse Paxton for a long, long time. His political team was arguing with him that it was more important for Republicans to win this seat, and Cornyn was the best candidate for that. And I think he just said, you know what? Look, you told me not to go after Cassidy and endorse. I did. I won. You told me not to do this in Indiana. I did, and I won. And Massey hadn't happened at that point, but then Massey got taken out on Tuesday. So I think this had more to do with the president feeling like, you guys can tell me whatever you want to tell me. I'm going to do what feels right to me. And what feels right to me is endorsing a guy that has been impeached as well.
0: Well, it is a big risk for the Republican Party. And the first person saying that is Senator Cornyn himself. If Paxton does win, he's going to have to spend millions of dollars to build a campaign. Tallarico's been sitting there quietly, you know, raising money all this time. I mean, John Cornyn said that if Paxton wins this Tuesday, he is going to lose in the fall.
10: I believe that in terms of our success in November, that Ken Paxton would be an albatross around the neck of our candidates and would likely lose to James Tallarico. I think we've come too far and worked too hard to risk that.
0: And Liz, I listened to that, and it's so interesting because you both are kind of right. We're seeing this same trend in both parties. Like, we're not going to listen to the voice of moderates who say, like, come to the middle, like, don't be too extreme, don't be too bold because you'll lose. And in some ways, you see movements in both parties to just buck that advice and go all in. Is that what you're seeing here?
4: Yeah, I think that's quite right. I do think there is a lot of sense in what Cornyn is saying. You know, I think that if I had to put odds on it, I would still say Paxton is likely to prevail over Tallarico. But when I was reporting a story on Tallarico's chances and the way that he was landing with Christians in Texas, I kept hearing from voters that, you know, they were lifelong Republicans, that they considered themselves maybe moderate Republicans, but that they were kind of put off by Paxton and pushed into the arms of Tallarico because they considered him so extreme. So I think the question is, are there going to be enough of those voters to actually put Tallarico over the top? Are they going to go out and vote for Tallarico because they feel so put off by Paxton, or are they just going to stay home? I mean, I think these are questions that are really live questions right now, and it makes this race a lot more exciting than these races in Texas usually are.
0: Yeah, Mike, I was going to ask that. Like, do you feel like this just adds kind of an unpredictable, exciting element to this if we see this Tallarico Paxton thing? That there are risks. I mean, there are risks for the Republican Party, and Cornyn has obviously built a network in Texas that Paxton doesn't necessarily have, but it's kind of an interesting free-for-all that maybe becomes more personality-driven and more based on how people are connecting with these candidates, and it makes it kind of exciting.
3: I mean, who's this exciting for? Not the candidates. I mean, not for the political
0: voters. Come on.
3: The old saying was Texas is where Democrat dollars went to die. Because the Democrats always thought they had a shot and, you know, at the end of the day would lose by 10 points. I do think one thing is going to be true in 2026, that if you own a local television or radio station in the state of Texas, you are going to make a lot of money this year. Because the Democrats are going to spend a lot of money. They are going to go for the win. And Republicans do not want to give up the Lone Star State. They are going to put in millions of dollars. So when Donald Trump endorsed Paxton earlier this week, he basically guaranteed that these station owners are going to make a lot of money and both parties are going to spend a lot of money in Texas. And the money that both the Republicans and the Democrats are now going to have to spend in Texas means that they won't spend it in Maine, in New Hampshire, in North Carolina, in Ohio. So all these races around the country have been affected by Texas. We just may not realize it yet.
0: You set it up perfectly because after the break, we're going to listen to a question from a listener who is feeling the effects of that money being spent in the state of Texas. Liz and Mike and I will be right back with more Left, Right, and Center.
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12: Chronic pelvic and vulvovaginal pain is surprisingly common among women of all ages. 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
0: All right, we are here with more Left, Right, and Center. I'm David Green, here with Mike Dupke, veteran GOP communications strategist, and Liz Brunig, staff writer at The Atlantic. Mike is coming from the right, Liz is coming from the left, and we are going to listen to a couple questions that all of you have been sending in, our listeners, and we really appreciate it. You know that phrase, all politics is local, of course. Well, some names and races break that containment, and we start to hear about lawmakers far from where we are without maybe knowing too much about them. And let's listen to this question.
14: This is Tim in Texas with a question about Pennsylvania. I sometimes receive fundraiser text from Senator John Fetterman in which he seems to voice Democratic Party priorities. But every time I hear his name in the news, he's voting in support of Trump priorities. Is Fetterman becoming a MAGA Democrat?
0: So much to unpack here. But first of all, Mike, I think this is exactly what you were talking about. The Democrats are spending money every which way in the state of Texas to win over voters like Tim.
3: Well, both parties right now do such things with Win Red and Act Blue. They've got these conduits. And basically what this is for the folks that don't give to political candidates and have never experienced this, once you give, especially online now, to a political candidate of your choosing, you'll get a little pop-up that says, well, if you like this candidate, John Smith, you might really like Bob Jones. And we might want to think about giving to Bob Jones. Even if you don't give to Bob Jones, John Smith's taking that, your name, selling it or giving it to some other members of their party. And then you start receiving emails and other solicitations, generally digitally, from other members of the party. I am sure this individual has gotten the John Fetterman from Pennsylvania fundraising appeal because he gave to another Democrat. Now, I will just say specifically on Fetterman, he's not a MAGA Democrat, though he is what I would call an old school Democrat. He's actually sympathetic to listening to arguments from the other side and isn't purely partisan. So maybe he's a YOLO Democrat, to put it in your parlance from earlier in the show.
0: Right.
3: But that's what's happening.
0: Liz, you know, Mike is saying that he's not a MAGA Democrat, maybe more of a YOLO Democrat. But I think Tim is confused because, you know, he listens to this recording. He's supporting Democratic priorities. But when he hears Fetterman in the news, he hears that he's becoming a MAGA guy. How would you frame Senator Fetterman?
4: So I would talk about a transformation because when Fetterman won his seat in 22, I think he was really a darling of the progressive left. He really focused his campaign on the working class and presented himself as a very working class figure. I mean, he would show up to Congress in basketball shorts, t-shirts, and hoodies.
0: Not everyone loved that. Yeah.
4: At the time seemed quite charming. He was in favor of marijuana legalization. He was in favor of criminal justice reform. But since taking office, he has really pushed back on that progressive label. And he has said, I'm just a regular Democrat. But I do believe there has been a pivot, maybe not to being a MAGA Democrat, but if you look at his politics, he has become, you know, quite hawkish. He is sort of unconditionally pro-Israel. He has kind of sounded maybe like a Texas Republican on border security and wants stricter immigration restrictions. And I think that his people realize that breaks from traditional Democratic orthodoxy and that it could play really well with moderate or independent voters, but even more so donors. So that's why you're getting, I think, in addition to what you and Mike are describing, these aggressive text blasts, even to red states that have nothing to do with his district, saying, you know, hey, I'm a Democrat, but you probably won't hate me because I have all of these conservative political positions at this point, which is, you know, a calculated national fundraising strategy. And I think it really does reflect the way that Fetterman has changed once taking office.
0: Mike, you're saying more YOLO Democrat and not a MAGA Democrat, but is Fetterman kind of in this mold of someone who's just going to be whatever he wants?
3: Well, look, I think Liz gave a really good kind of synopsis of the journey of Senator Fetterman. The one part that I would maybe add in and emphasize a little bit more, he's also had some very severe health issues.
0: Very, yeah.
3: And with those health issues, anybody who has had maybe a life or death health issue, you kind of take a look in the mirror and say, do I want to continue down the path I've been, or do I want to chart a different path? I think that's part of what we're seeing with Fetterman in Pennsylvania. I have heard chatter that the Democrats want to primary him when he's up for re-election because they feel he's gone too far in moderating his views and reaching across the aisle and trying to be a bipartisan. So, you know, we make this argument that people want to hear this. They want people reaching across the aisle. And then when we see it happen, they get lambasted. Or their party says, you know, you really need to go. You're not a team player anymore. And so I think we're seeing a little bit of that.
0: You know, I want to go to one more question. We've talked so often about debates over mail-in ballots, increasing voter access. I really want to share this question from Jack, who wanted to know, essentially, why can't the process be even easier?
15: I am a 75-year-old independent from the Boston area. My question, if I can do my taxes online, vote online, bank online, shop online, and so many other important daily tasks online, why do we need Congress? Why can't all USA citizens vote on important issues affecting their everyday lives like war, healthcare, climate, guns, women's right to choose, taxes for all income levels, term limits, age limits, and so many more important concerns?
0: Liz, why do we need Congress?
4: I'm actually pretty sympathetic to a more pure democracy than I think maybe the founders had in mind. You know, my recollection, it's been a while since civics class, but that they feared a kind of tyranny of the majority, right? That if there was a sudden emotional flame kicked up, you know, similar to a mob mentality, maybe, then if you have sort of direct pure democracy, that could lead to minority groups sort of getting their rights stripped away and getting, you know, quite punished in public life. Congress was sort of designed to kind of cool off and force debate and compromise and more deliberation than having a sort of pure democracy. And I think, you know, another reason Congress is necessary because for each individual to vote on 50 different sort of 900-page federal budget appropriations, agricultural subsidies, and complex telecommunication regulations every single week on your phone, I think that's just a really high cognitive burden to place on your average citizen.
0: But, I mean, maybe there's some version of this that's not so extreme as what Jack is talking about. Like, you know, Mike, this some of this kind of thing is actually happening in isolated places in the world. Like Belgium has one region that has a standing body of randomly selected citizens who interact with elected officials in a formal way, and they help set the agenda. Like in a country like ours where, you know, we talk so often now about faith in politicians, faith in institutions like Congress is eroding. Could we see some examples of this kind of thing?
3: As somebody that really does believe in states' rights and the laboratories of democracy that we see at the local level and the state level, I think there is an opportunity for those things to happen and then percolate up if they are successful. I mean, we've seen it with certain types of voting. You know, you've got Oregon that is entirely mail-in voting for them that has seemed to work, or you've got ranked choice voting in different parts of the country in terms of voting. All of these things, I think in our country, we can test out. But you're right, and Liz was right. You know, our founding fathers wanted to slow this beast down. They did not want the government to be everything to everybody all the time. And I think that's also important for us to remember. We also are a representative democracy in the sense that we vote for these representatives because they're the ones that can take the time to really dive into some of these deeper matters. And a direct democracy is unwieldy. It has a tendency to whiplash. And, you know, that's probably not the best way to have a republic. All of this being said, is we've got a dysfunctional Congress now. So I understand the caller's frustration. We no longer seem to have committee hearings and all of the other actions in which there's a deliberative body. We've got to get back, I think, to a little bit more of a representative democracy in order to make people feel like there is some deliberation happening.
0: Really appreciate the question, Jack and Tim. And I love talking about the questions that you all send in. So please, please keep them coming. We want to hear from you. If you record a voice memo, that would be great. Keep it to around 30 seconds or so and send your question to us at lrc@kcrw.org. That's one more time, lrc@kcrw.org. Just drop your first name, where you're calling from, your question, and maybe we'll play it on the air and take it up. All right, we're going to leave it there and go to our left, right, and center rants and raves. I'm going to start just because it's so connected to the dysfunctional Congress that we were talking about. There was this moment that has spread online from a congressional hearing. It was independent Senator Angus King from Maine. And when I first saw it and saw him holding up a bath mat, like a bathroom bath mat during a congressional hearing, I was like, oh, here we go again, some stupid antics on the part of a member of Congress. Like, this is what Congress has become. But then I actually started listening to the point that he was making, and it was amazing. Like, Angus King was persuading me with a bath mat. He was radicalizing me with a bath mat. He was making this point that the Centers for Medicare and Medicaid spend so much money on, you know, paying for things like hip surgeries for people who fall in the bathroom. Why can't they spend more on preventative measures, like just sending a lot of bath mats to people around the country to prevent these falls? So here's Senator King.
16: I'm the Johnny Appleseed of bath mats. Whenever I go to see somebody and they don't have one of these in their shower, I buy one and send it to them. Now, here's the proposal, though. Why doesn't CMS send one of these to every Medicare recipient in the country?
0: Why not?
3: I'm creeped out that he's going into people's bathrooms looking for bath mats.
0: No, he's just going to, like, it's when he goes to visit a friend, he notices they don't have
3: There's not a guest bathroom. He's going up to their bedroom.
0: It could be the guest bathroom.
3: I'm slightly creeped out by this, David.
0: Oh, this is government overreach. That's exactly what they're trying to say. They're getting into our lives. Yeah, we're all being followed.
3: He's probably also going through their medicine cabinet so he can figure out what drugs to send as well.
0: Anyway, I'm all in on Senator King, but thanks for ruining the moment, Mike. I really appreciate it.
3: Yeah. You're welcome.
0: Yeah, really appreciate it.
3: That's what I'm here for.
0: Yeah. Liz, your turn.
4: All right. Well, over the past weeks, the world has watched as passengers on a cruise ship laid low by hantavirus have scattered to the four winds, potentially carrying the virus with them. But with its 30 to 40% death rate, the hantavirus event has been pushed out of the news by a far deadlier outbreak of a rare strain of Ebola virus in Central Africa, which kills at least 50% and possibly more of its victims. There is no vaccine or treatment. So far, this Ebola outbreak has killed more than 130 people and potentially infected upwards of 600. Because this is an unusual strain, initial testing missed it, which allowed people exposed to the virus to continue moving from place to place, infecting others along the way. In response, the Centers for Disease Control has placed travel restrictions on people entering the United States from the affected regions. But that shouldn't exactly put you at ease, considering that the Trump administration has gutted the CDC. This outbreak also could have been much more contained if the Trump administration had not likewise shut down the USAID programs that provided medical testing and medical equipment to local health authorities that are crucial for monitoring and slowing the progress of outbreaks exactly like this. And though the CDC has been at pains to reassure Americans that the risk to the general public remains low, at least one American, a doctor working in a Michigan revolutionary group in Central Africa, has already been infected and evacuated to Europe. His family, who worked alongside him, were also exposed. Will this disease remain strictly in Central Africa? Maybe. But people should not assume there will be zero consequences for Americans.
0: Yeah, we just talked about whether our government's ready or not for the next public health crisis. And we were talking about hantavirus, but yes, Ebola back as well. Thanks for bringing that up. Mike, you want to finish us off?
3: Yeah, I will. And, one of the premier, or they think of themselves as the premier training ground for American leaders, Harvard University decided this week that they need to put a cap on the number of A's they're giving to their students. Over the last 20 years, the number of A's received by students at Harvard went from 24% in 2005 to 40% in 2015 to 60%. 60% of the grades given out at Harvard are A's. I mean, just think about that. That's ridiculous. And this is my rant, though. It's not about the students getting an A. It's about the faculty at Harvard that can't self-police themselves and just have an agreement that they're not going to do it. So they have to pass a rule. They now need new regulations on how many A's can be given to how many students and what percentage of students in their class can get A's. But there's loopholes. You know, you can give as many A minuses away as you want, but only 20% of your grade can get an A. So maybe they are the training ground for our federal officials and bureaucrats because they've created rules and regulations that really don't need to apply to anybody. They've created it to police themselves because they can't use common sense anymore in grading. So that's my rant.
0: You know, I'm sheepishly going to tell you, Mike, that I went to Harvard and might have benefited from that grade inflation to a point of coming home during semesters. And my mom taught at Franklin Marshall College. She would read my papers and be like, "You got what for this crap?" Like, yeah. If you were going here, like, this would be a C.
3: Now, not to burst your bubble, though, David, I know how old you are. So the number in 1990...
0: This was not a problem then? Yeah, exactly. When did all this start?
3: If we're going up by 20% a year, there were only 10% of the grades in Harvard were an A.
0: Oh.
3: Back when you were there. So
0: I deserve those great grades. Great. I appreciate that.
3: You were really the teacher's pet, it sounds
0: there
3: like.
0: There you go. Exactly. All right. Well, that is all the time we have for today. Mike, Liz, really appreciate it. And thanks to the team putting the show together every single week. Left, Right, and Center is produced by Leo Duran. Our executive producer is Arnie Seipel. The show is recorded and mixed by Nick Lamponi. Todd M. Simon composed our theme music. Thanks to Jason Mundock here at So Good Media in Lancaster, Pennsylvania for hosting me here this week. Left, Right, and Center is a co-production of KCRW and Fearless Media, and we are distributed by PRX. I'm David Green. Come back next week. We will be here for more Left, Right, and Center.

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3: Nearly 75% of women in the U.S. will experience pain during sex in their lifetime. If it's so common, why don't we talk about it more? From WAMU and NPR in Washington, this is 1A. Hi, I'm Jen White. For today's installment of our series, In Good Health, Pelvic and Vulvar Pain. One in three women will experience a pelvic floor disorder at some point in their life, and one in four people with vulvas will develop a vulvovaginal disorder. Despite how common pain down there is, most people will see multiple doctors over years before receiving a proper diagnosis. OBGYNs aren't trained to identify these disorders, and women's pain and pleasure remains under-researched. Today, what's happening in your body and what you can do to address it. That's coming up after this news.
4: Live from NPR News in Washington, I'm Ryland Barton. Texas Republicans nominated State Attorney General Ken Paxton over four-term incumbent John Cornyn in their Senate primary today after an endorsement from President Trump. According to a race call by the Associated Press, at more than $100 million, it was the most expensive primary in Senate history. Democrats hope the seat could be attainable because of divisions among Republicans in the race. Paxton spoke during a rally after the results came in.
5: Without a shadow of a doubt, I will be the Democrats' number one target in November. Texas will be the radical left's number one priority. But if there's one thing I know about Texans, is that we're not going to let them take it.
4: Paxton will face Democrat James Tallarico in the general election. Paxton's time in office has been scandal-plagued. He's fended off criminal indictments, whistleblower allegations, and an impeachment by the Texas House. He was acquitted in the Texas Senate. A federal court in Alabama has blocked the state's redistricting plan, but Tennessee's new congressional maps have withstood their first legal challenge. Mariana Bacallao of member station WPLN reports.
6: A three-judge panel in Tennessee rejected an emergency petition filed by the NAACP to stop the new congressional map from going into effect. The change splits the state's majority black city of Memphis into three different districts. The NAACP had argued that the General Assembly went beyond its authority when it struck down a 50-year-old law prohibiting mid-decade redistricting. The judges disagreed. The petition is the first of four lawsuits seeking to block the new map, and a separate lawsuit by the NAACP filed in federal court is still going forward. For NPR News, I'm Mariana Bacallao in Nashville.
4: The U.S. men's soccer team has announced the 26-man roster for this summer's World Cup. NPR's Becky Sullivan reports the squad is split between World Cup veterans and newcomers.
7: The roster was rolled out with all the bells and whistles at a public fan event in New York City. One by one, the players were called to the stage and introduced to a cheering crowd. Among the veterans on the team are midfielders Weston McKennie and Tyler Adams, plus defender Tim Ream, and, of course, forward Christian Pulisic, the country's biggest soccer star.
8: You only have a World Cup in your home country once in your life, so I'm going to take advantage of these opportunities, and I'm grateful I get to do this.
7: The new faces include defender Chris Richards and forward Alex Sendejas. Hopes are high for this U.S. squad with the World Cup here on home soil. They have two tune-up friendly matches in the coming days before their first World Cup game on June 12th. Becky Sullivan, NPR News, New York.
4: NASA is already ordering landers, rovers, and drones for a sprawling moon base less than 2 months after the Artemis II mission. NASA outlined the first phase of its moon base plans today. The hardware should arrive ahead of the first Artemis astronaut's landing, which is planned for as early as 2028. You're listening to NPR News from Washington. Attorneys say a woman fired by Ball State University in Indiana over her Facebook post criticizing Charlie Kirk will receive $225,000 in a legal settlement. The ACLU of Indiana says the school agreed to the payout to settle a First Amendment lawsuit by Suzanne Swerk. The president of Ball State defended the firing, saying the post caused extraordinary damage to the school's reputation. Ride-hail drivers in Massachusetts today are celebrating becoming the industry's first certified labor union. From member station WBUR, Andrea Perdomo Hernandez reports.
9: In 2024, voters in Massachusetts approved the right of Uber and Lyft drivers to organize. The measure paved the way for ride-hail drivers, considered independent contractors, to form a union. Now, the app drivers union is formally recognized by the state. Here's Service Employees International Union President April Verrett.
10: This is the starting line. Tomorrow we organize, tomorrow we build more power, and tomorrow we win. History is ours to shape. Now let's go get it.
9: Verrett says the group plans to negotiate pay and work conditions with platforms like Lyft and Uber in the near future. For NPR News, I'm Andrea Perdomo Hernandez in Boston.
4: Jim Henson's puppet-making studio is drawing back its curtain. Guided walkthroughs of the Creature Shop began in February in Queens. The tours give fans a chance to meet a puppet builder and see a demonstration with characters from Fraggle Rock, The Muppet Show, and Sesame Street. Henson founded the workshop in the 1960s and died in 1990. 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
1: It's 519. I'm Jeff Bossert. Good morning. Good to be with you early on a Wednesday. Well, it looks to be another rainy, stormy day in the Commonwealth. We'll get to the forecast just ahead a little bit later on Morning Edition on Radio IQ. An Ultimate Fighting Championship bout is happening next month at the White House lawn. That's despite challenges of holding a mixed martial arts contest outdoors.
2: There's just so many different variables you have to deal with. 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
1: Looking around the region, current conditions foggy in Blacksburg and 67 degrees. Roanoke, 69. Charlottesville, foggy and 68 degrees. Danville is 72 degrees. Richmond, foggy and 72. Showers and storms today. Strong to severe storms are possible, and highs in the mid-70s to around 85 for Richmond, a high today in the Roanoke area, near 84 degrees. Rain a little letting up a bit tonight. Fog possible, lows in the low to upper 60s. Tomorrow, a mix of sun and clouds, some isolated showers and storms, highs in the mid-70s to around 85 in the Danville area.
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1: It's 6:19. I'm Jeff Bossert. Good morning. Up ahead in Morning Edition on Radio IQ. Residents of a mixed Christian-Muslim village in southern Lebanon say the Israeli army destroyed their convent and Catholic school during a ceasefire last month.
2: This was the monastery, and beside it, there's the school, St. George's School.
1: Israel denies this despite satellite images appearing to show it bulldozed the property. 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
1: Traffic hang up on US 360 eastbound in Chesterfield County, southwest of Richmond right now. Near Broadstone Road, delays after a crash. All east lanes are closed right now. US 360 eastbound, mile marker 131 in Chesterfield County. Showers and storms are expected today. Strong to severe storms are possible. Breezy conditions. Highs in the southwest in the mid-70s to around 85 for the Richmond area. Lows in the 60s tonight, foggy and still some showers possible. Rain letting up a bit. Tomorrow a mix of sun and clouds, isolated rain. Highs mid-70s to mid-80s. Sunny for a good part of the region by Friday.
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0: NPR News. I'm Amy Martinez.
1: And I'm Steve Inskeep. We've learned in recent days of a man charged with doing something like spying for China. Thomas Paquin II is accused of working for China without registering as a foreign agent. Paquin has been in custody since February, apparently, and has been due in court this coming Friday. Politico's Josh Gerstein broke the story of one of many people who are in between two worlds, working in some way between the United States and China.
2: He is an American journalist. He describes himself as a sort of a geopolitical consultant. He has lived in China for the last decade and a half or so, and seems to have operated kind of on the fringes of Republican politics and kind of MAGA politics since Trump came on the scene.
1: What is it that the government alleges that he did that was illegal?
2: So the U.S. government is alleging that Paquin acted as an unregistered foreign agent for China. He's not exactly charged with spying or espionage, but he is charged with working pretty much directly for someone who the FBI believes is part of China's spy apparatus, a handler basically for the Ministry of State Security in China. The claim is that Paquin was involved in transporting some cell phones and maybe a laptop with encryption technology on it and trying to deliver it to someone else who was vying for a job in the Trump administration.
1: There's so many fascinating details in this story, and here is one. You note that the FBI, once they found out about this man, tried to make him a double agent, according to the court filings.
2: Right. So it sounds like after they first intercepted Paquin at the airport when he was coming in from China in January 2025, they sent him on his way. And then apparently Paquin returned in February of this year, and that's when things sort of amped up. He had a bunch of meetings in the U.S., and it sounds like he was involved in setting up some type of sting operation against that person who did eventually get some type of job in the Trump administration at a hotel in Washington in February of this year. Exactly what the outcome of that sting operation was is not totally clear. We know that Paquin was arrested soon after it happened, and what happened with the person who had the job in the Trump administration isn't described in this court affidavit.
1: Are we maybe finding out why he is only accused of failing to register as a lobbyist as opposed to being accused of spying?
2: It could be that maybe he cooperated with the FBI to a degree that they're willing to pursue a lesser charge against him. Paquin's attorney is basically describing this as kind of a paperwork violation, that he didn't file the proper papers with the U.S. government to represent China or to act on their behalf in the U.S. I have to say the kinds of activities they're alleging seem to me to go beyond the kind of lobbying that is normally the kind of thing that you would file a registration over.
1: Is it surprising at all that the Trump administration has been willing to pursue this person, given that he does seem to be politically aligned with the president?
2: Well, it's surprising for a couple reasons. One is, as you mentioned, he certainly seems to be sort of a MAGA personality. When you look at a lot of Paquin's commentary online, it's very, very supportive of the Trump administration. It's also interesting because the Trump administration has not pursued a lot of these foreign influence and foreign agent type cases. So it's notable that this is one case where they've taken this very seriously, both running some kind of sting operation and then arresting this individual after he returned to the U.S. earlier this year.
1: Josh Gerstein of Politico, thanks so much.
2: Happy to do it, Steve. Take care.
0: Israel says it is punishing soldiers who destroyed and desecrated two Christian religious statues while invading South Lebanon. In another Lebanese village, satellite images appear to show its military bulldozing a convent, but Israel claims the building is still standing. NPR's Gina Raff and Jawad Rizkala have this report.
3: In the border village of Yerun in southern Lebanon, the small convent with its Catholic school was the center of village life for decades. Mazen Farah, a former pupil, shares this video of a student musical performance there in the 1980s. He's one of the small boys on stage in a white button-down and navy pants, a musical note pinned to his shirt. Israel destroyed a lot of the mixed Christian-Muslim border village, including a church, during the 2024 war. Last month, during a ceasefire with Lebanon, the Israeli army moved across the border to bulldoze much of the rest, including three mosques, according to village leaders. Israel says it's targeting the infrastructure of Iran-backed Hezbollah. Farah and other displaced residents know about the recent destruction only through commercial satellite images, and in the case of the convent, footage surreptitiously taken from a neighboring town.
4: So this was the monastery, and beside it, there's the school, St. George's School.
3: Village official Adiba Jacques' mother taught French at the school. He points out that subsequent satellite images show just bare ground where the convent and school once stood.
5: The whole building been demolished by bulldozer, and we can see it. And now you can see it on satellite images. Doesn't exist anymore.
3: Vatican media announced the destruction of the Greek Catholic properties.
6: In Lebanon last Friday, a convent and former school belonging to the Salvatorian Sisters were destroyed by the Israeli army.
3: Israel condemned the destruction of a statue of Jesus in another village, and last month sentenced the soldier who did it to 30 days detention. But it continues to deny it destroyed the convent in Yerun. It has released images of a different building, a pharmacy run by a lay Catholic order, in an attempt to show the convent still stands. NPR provided images to the Israeli military that indicate the convent was destroyed, and the building Israel had shown was a different one. It responded by repeating its denial with the misidentified photo. Last year, villagers celebrated Christmas in the ruins of St. George Church. Previous Israeli attacks left only two outer walls standing. Now prevented by Israel from returning, even that site is inaccessible to Yerun's residents. Jane Araf, NPR News, Beirut.
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8: In the occupied West Bank, Israeli settlers are forcing Palestinian farmers from land their families have cultivated for generations.
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11: Live from NPR News in Washington, I'm Dave Mattingly. Republican Senator John Cornyn says he must respect the will of the voters in Texas. The four-term incumbent lost his GOP Senate runoff election yesterday to the state's Attorney General, Ken Paxton. President Trump endorsed Paxton late last week. Paxton will now face Democratic State Representative James Tallarico in November. Lawmakers in South Carolina are once again saying no to calls from President Trump to redraw the state's congressional map. The state Senate rejected the proposal yesterday as early in-person voting began in South Carolina's primary elections. Iran is threatening to retaliate in response to Monday's attacks in southern Iran by the U.S. military. American forces hit missile launchers and boats placing mines in what U.S. Central Command described as self-defense. Iran's foreign ministry called the strikes a blatant violation of the ongoing ceasefire. NPR's Franco Ordonez says despite the latest back and forth, President Trump continues to express optimism.
12: Last month, Trump said they were very close to a deal and that the two sides agreed to even dig up Iran's enriched uranium. The reality is, while the president has repeatedly projected this kind of optimism, there is yet to be anything really concrete or durable toward a resolution.
11: That's NPR's Franco Ordonez. This is NPR News.
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14: A host of bills hoping to put new limits on artificial intelligence were killed during the 2026 legislative session. And as Brad Cutner found out, threats from the federal government played a part in those decisions.
15: You know, we've had customers tell us, oh, we're not using AI. And then you plug in Island and all of a sudden you see we're using a lot of AI.
16: That's Dean Scontris with Island. His platform helps companies detect AI use and put guardrails on its use for government and private clients. That's important because AI is pretty much everywhere. It's also mostly unregulated, largely because President Donald Trump signed an executive order in December, which seeks to, quote, carefully craft national framework instead of a patchwork of state regulations that could, quote, stymie innovation. Chesapeake Delegate Cliff Hayes chairs the House of Delegates Tech Committee. He had a bill which would have established such a framework to create trusted AI providers, but he turned the bill into a study because...
17: Well, the executive order of the president pretty much threatened all states with the use of their broadband funding in the Commonwealth of Virginia. That's $1.48 billion at stake.
16: Hayes said the threat of withholding broadband money is being felt in other states as well. But in the meantime, Senator Tara Durant, a Spotsylvania Republican, is none too pleased with the legislature killing her bill that aimed to put a limit on chatbots when they interact with kids. She said it was inspired by stories of young folks getting unhealthy advice, or worse, from these bots.
18: The real question is can these children, can we wait another day? And my answer is no.
16: Hayes promised new AI regulation in time for 2027. Whether or not federal funding will clear before then remains to be seen. In Richmond, I'm Brad Cutner.
14: Up ahead this half hour, Darius Van Armen started his independent record label in Charlottesville 30 years ago. A lot has changed since then.
19: I think it's just so much harder to start a label now.
14: Up ahead, Van Armen reflects on the changes in those early years, including booking bands to play in the basement of a sushi restaurant. That report from Dave Cantor at 6:45, rainy in Roanoke, we're at 69 degrees, foggy in Lynchburg, 71 degrees. Charlottesville has fog in 68, rain and fog in Richmond, 72 degrees. Some strong storms are possible today. High temperatures, mid-70s to 85 for the high in Richmond. Lows in the 60s tonight. Rain less widespread, mix of sun and clouds tomorrow's isolated showers, highs in the mid-70s to mid-80s.
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1: It's Morning Edition from NPR News. I'm Steve Inskeep in Washington, D.C.
0: And I'm A. Martinez in Culver City, California. Lawmakers in South Carolina have rejected President Trump's efforts to reshape voting maps before the midterm elections.
1: A new map in South Carolina could have flipped the state's only House seat held by a Democrat, Congressman James Clyburn. On the same day, an Alabama court blocked a Republican-backed congressional map ahead of the midterms because it was, in their words, intentional race-based discrimination. Still, Republicans have redrawn more districts in their favor across the country than Democrats have.
0: Joining us is Gavin Jackson of South Carolina Public Radio. So, Gavin, how did this play out in the state capital of Columbia?
21: Yeah, well, on a procedural vote, over a third of the Republicans in the Senate, 14 of them, voted with the Democrats to effectively kill a bill that would have changed the maps. It's been a whirlwind 3 weeks here, with redistricting going from not being on anyone's radar to dominating the final days of the legislative session. The push was briefly stopped in the Senate, which prompted Governor Henry McMaster to call a special session to take up a new map. And he's been saying that Trump needs to keep a Republican Congress to carry out his agenda. Now, a handful of prominent Senate Republicans continue to push back against this process that went into Memorial Day weekend, so it's been busy. And this all came to a head yesterday. That was the first day of early voting for the primaries, and Democrats were urging people to go to the polls, and more than 30,000 votes had been cast already as lawmakers were meeting, so some of them were even getting updates during that debate. And around that time, lawmakers faced a couple of procedural votes in the Senate to get the redistricting bill to a vote, and it lost.
0: Yeah, it's been a little different in each state, in every state. So what's the pushback about there?
21: Yeah, again, they talked about the time crunch with the primary starting. Senate Majority Leader Shane Massey, a Republican, was outspoken against this from the beginning, and he raised constitutional concerns and said that the plan could backfire on Republicans by motivating Democrats and independent voters. Here he is Tuesday.
2: You energize them to come out and vote against you because people will vote when they're angry. And I think what we're seeing today across the state with the record turnout, early voting turnout that we're seeing, is that we've made some people mad. And just having the debate.
21: Yeah, senators here really pride themselves on being deliberative and not letting Washington tell them what to do. Then you factor in expected lawsuits, costs of delaying the primaries, and some of them said it wasn't so much a rebuke to Trump as a reality check.
0: Yeah, but the president usually gets his way on this kind of thing. And in Indiana, he helped defeat some Republicans in primaries after they voted against redistricting. So aren't they worried about that there?
21: There was definitely an undertone in the House where all 124 members were up for re-election, but that was different in the Senate because they're not up for another 2 years, so they're not too concerned about that. Now, some Republicans said that they were worried that redistricting could have made these seats that are safe now more competitive. And the governor said that he was disappointed, but that he would not be calling lawmakers back again.
0: Now, we mentioned the setback for Republicans in Alabama as well. What happened there?
21: Yeah, that's another state that took up redistricting after the Supreme Court weakened the Voting Rights Act in April, and they're going for one seat like they did in South Carolina. Now, a federal court temporarily blocked that yesterday, but it's expected to go to the Supreme Court, which has approved that redistricting once already. Now, around the country, like in Florida and Texas, Republicans have redistricted about 8 or 9 seats their way, and more so than Democrats have. So the Louisiana Republicans are also working on one seat this week. And primaries are underway, and the field may pretty much be set, except for some of these court battles right now.
0: All right, that's Gavin Jackson of South Carolina Public Radio. Gavin, thanks.
21: Thanks.
1: A chemical tank ruptured at a paper mill on Tuesday. One person is dead, 9 are missing, and officials do not think they will be found. This happened in Washington State, and by the way, it's entirely separate from that other chemical tank situation in California that people have been following. Oregon Public Broadcasting's Troy Brennelson is covering the story in Washington State. Troy, welcome.
4: Good morning, Steve.
1: What happened at this paper mill?
4: Yeah, so shortly before 8 a.m., officials say a large vat at a pulp and paper products mill in Longview, Washington, imploded and poured into the facility. Officials have not identified a cause for the implosion, at least in part because it's still an active situation. We know that this vat is carrying about 900,000 gallons of a chemical called white liquor, which is very caustic. Officials said that while it's more of an irritant when inhaled, it can and will burn a person's skin when it comes in contact with it.
1: 900,000 gallons. So what's known about the people who are in the path of that?
4: So officials have only confirmed one fatality so far, but what hasn't been confirmed are the fates of about 9 other workers there. Emergency responders right now are describing them as unaccounted for. They're stopping short of confirming really that there are any more fatalities.
1: Okay.
4: But Washington Governor Bob Ferguson arrived in Longview Tuesday to express condolences.
22: Our thoughts and our prayers are with everybody impacted by this tragedy. So on behalf of the people of the state of Washington, I want all those individuals to know that we stand with you. We'll be here to do everything we can to help with the situation, and we'll be here as long as it takes.
4: Separately, 8 workers were transported to area hospitals and are being treated. One responding firefighter was also hospitalized briefly, but has since been released.
1: I understand that they had to stop the search for the people still missing. Why?
4: That's right. Officials are calling it a very complex recovery situation. They're saying right now that there are actually still some chemicals in that tank, and it's really physically unstable. So it currently poses too great of a risk for rescue workers. They say that the primary goal going forward is going to stabilize this massive tank, then remove the caustic liquid inside, and then recovery if possible.
1: So what are you hearing from people around Longview, Washington?
4: Yeah, so I went to a vigil that occurred just like 12 hours after the incident. And I can say that for some people, these questions were really hanging overhead. Here's Crystal Moldenhauer, a former school board member whose friend is among those missing. She said that she knew of a lot of people who were waiting today for answers, and they still don't have definitive ones.
23: How do you sleep at night knowing you don't know where your loved one is?
4: Now, I'll say equally, people I spoke to really spoke about resilience and the need to come together. You know, this is a proud industrial town, and people here have been broadly supportive of the company, Nippon Dynawave, when I talk with them. The company has had a few safety violations sustained in recent years, but those amounted to fewer than $4,000 in fines over three separate incidents. We haven't heard much from the company. They were jointly credited with statements alongside the city and the fire department throughout the day, but their local office didn't respond to reporters' requests for comment, and the parent company didn't immediately respond to questions.
1: That's Oregon Public Broadcasting's Troy Brennelson. Troy, thanks so much.
4: Thank you for having me.
1: Later today on All Things Considered, a California wildfire has burned about a third of Santa Rosa Island, which is home to one of the world's rarest pine trees and plants that are only found on that island. Scientists are trying to save the seeds. 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
10: 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And from Unitarian Universalist Church of Roanoke, harnessing the power of love to promote justice. 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
13: Couple of traffic situations to pass along in the Richmond area early this hour. On I-64 westbound in Richmond, delays after a multi-vehicle wreck. It's at mile marker 191 right near downtown and right near 2nd Street. West left shoulder, left lane, center lane are all closed at that spot.
6: The U.S. government has a history of meddling in economics, but a recent shift has the government taking a bold new step, buying stock in private companies, and not because we're at war or in a financial crisis. Is this type of act of state ownership necessary for national security, or is it a slide toward corruption? Should the government as a shareholder be seen as a proactive, competitive strategy or a last resort? I'm John Donvan. That's this week on Open to Debate.
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13: The other traffic hang up on 360 eastbound right now, Chesterfield County, southwest of Richmond. All east lanes are closed after a crash. This is 360 east, mile marker 131. It's morning edition on Radio IQ at 645.
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13: It's 6:45. A lot of ideas, businesses, and bands started in Charlottesville, including the independent record label Jack Jaguar. While Darius Van Armen relocated the imprint to Bloomington, Indiana several years after its founding, he's marking the label's 30th anniversary with a reissue series called The Virginia Years. Dave Cantor has more.
9: Darius Van Armen, like so many others, wound up in town to attend the University of Virginia. He initially studied math, but said he wasn't fully invested in academics. Finding a sense of camaraderie in the early 90s rock scene, He started going to house shows, in part, he said, because there really weren't other places for left-of-center bands to play. It led him to start booking performances in the basement of a now long-gone sushi restaurant called Tokyo Rose. Van Arman explains why that space had some inherent magic to it.
19: But it was off the beaten path. Like, it wasn't on the corner of the University of Virginia. You know, it was just a sushi restaurant in a strip mall. You would have no idea that it was a music venue. And so you kind of had to know it was somewhere to go to, and you had to kind of know where to look for, like, where the show listings were to be part of that community.
9: A Derby Spiritual by the Richmond band Drunk was the imprint's second release and the first to be reissued as a part of Jag Jaguar's anniversary campaign. The band hadn't been to Charlottesville when it contacted Van Arman about releasing its music, but the label head was immediately interested.
19: It has a timeless sound to it, right? Like, it's, I don't want to say it's Americana, but it's very folky. There are people, bands making music now that it's not far from what Drunk was doing. There's definitely a timeless quality to it. And I just think it's like feeling of like the band, all these people coming together, the sort of, you know, rich layering of these, you know, acoustic instruments. I feel like that's always going to be something that people are attracted to.
9: Each of the early releases reveled in a unique sonic world. Whether it was the fractured singer-songwriter work of The Curious Digit, Drunk's worldly acoustic perspective, or the ambient music of another Richmond band called South, which issued its only album on the label in 1998 and is included in the reissue campaign. The union of a man and a woman was something altogether different. The trio made an appearance at the Tokyo Rose one evening for an open mic, which resulted in Van Arman releasing the teenage trio's only album, 1998's The Sound of the Union of a Man and a Woman. Kurt Beals, the band's bassist, is now a University of Richmond professor focused on experimental 20th century German literature. During the 1990s, he was a Stanton teenager in a basement with two of his friends. Beals said the Union's music was purposefully difficult, but rooted in their admiration of avant-garde art.
7: Maybe the abrasiveness is something that, having reached middle age, we would dial back a little bit. But I think there is something that, looking back on it, tons of people were in bands in high school, but a lot of them were kind of writing Nirvana and Pearl Jam knockoffs at that time. I do get some satisfaction from looking back at it and saying what we were doing then was genuinely weird and unusual and experimental and just different from what people would expect of, oh, I was in a high school band in the 90s.
9: Since leaving the Commonwealth more than 20 years ago, Van Arman's expanded Jag Jaguar's reach and scope, issuing music by an array of performers like Bon Iver, Angel Olsen, and Jamila Woods. It's a significantly broader scope of music and a different business landscape to work in.
19: I think it's just so much harder to start a label now. You know, it's just the way that the music industry monetizes, the way culture sort of takes off now. It's much more cash intensive, and it's harder to have sort of those sparks of luck that Jag Jaguar had.
9: But Van Arman said it's not impossible. I'm Dave Cantor.

0: So the White House says that's in the works. Even previous reports on Trump's health, though, have been somewhat vague, saying he's in, quote, excellent condition, while also noting conditions like chronic venous insufficiency, which is when veins struggle to send blood to the heart and can cause swollen ankles. The lack of specifics about the health of the second oldest president in U.S. history has raised some concerns. Trump has kept a fairly busy schedule as president, but he's occasionally been seen on camera appearing to doze off during White House events. He also has a large bruise on his hand that he often covers with makeup. He says it's from taking too much aspirin.
1: I take the big aspirin. And when you take the big aspirin, they tell you you're bruised.
0: Trump's last annual physical exam was in April 2025. Then, last October, he went back to Walter Reed for a scheduled follow-up. The White House leader revealed that was for a CT scan, but it took 2 months for that information to come out. The president has sometimes mocked his political rivals for their age and lack of energy, but polling shows Americans are concerned about Trump's age. A February poll from Reuters Ipsos says a majority of Americans, including 30% of Republicans, say Trump has become erratic with age. Deepa Shivaram, NPR News, Washington.
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3: It's 7:19. I'm Jeff Bossert. It's good to be with you on a Wednesday, another rainy day around much of the region. It's Morning Edition on Radio IQ. Up ahead from reporter Sandy Houseman, you could have a say in what sites in Virginia are most appealing to tourists. Scenic Virginia has also chosen 7 sites in the Commonwealth on its own. We'll hear more from Sandy on this story in 10 minutes. Stay with us.
4: On the next Fresh Air, Ben Rhodes. He was a speechwriter and deputy national security advisor for President Obama. Rhodes has written a new book collecting and commenting on some of the most inspiring and the most divisive political speeches in American history. 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
3: Looking around the region, a little rainy in Roanoke at 69 degrees. Lynchburg has 71. Danville, 71 degrees. Charlottesville, 71 and rainy. Rainy and 72 in Richmond. Strong storms possible today. We can have showers and storms for many of us. Highs in the mid-70s to around 85 in Richmond. Rain less widespread this evening. Patchy fog possible. Lows low to upper 60s. Highs to around in the mid-70s to mid-80s. A mix of sun and clouds. Some isolated showers, but sunny Friday. Slight chance for showers in the southwest and cloudy late in the day. Highs mid-70s to lower 80s.
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8: 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I'm Steve Inskeep.
9: And I'm A. Martinez. I could scroll clips of stand-up comedians all day and all night. I've had to have watched thousands by now, but there was one that I saw a few years ago that I can't forget because this clip really took me back to my childhood.
10: I don't know if you can tell by looking at me, but I was fired from being in a gang. 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
9: That is comedian Josh Johnson. Now, you may know him as one of the correspondents and hosts of Comedy Central's The Daily Show. His debut HBO Max special.

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1: Good morning. It's 8:19. I'm Jeff Bossert. Good to have you with us on a Wednesday morning edition on Radio IQ. Later in the program, South Carolina lawmakers have rejected President Trump's call for redistricting to help the GOP hold on to the U.S. House in the midterms. That report, 15 minutes away.
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1: 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Showers and storms around the region today. We could have strong to severe storms. A little breezy, too. Highs in the mid-70s and lower 80s for most. Rain letting up a bit overnight. Some patchy fog possible. Lows tonight in the 60s. Mix of sun and clouds tomorrow. Some isolated rain. Highs in the mid-70s to mid-80s. Sun for a good part of the region by Friday. 68 degrees in Blacksburg, Roanoke 72, Charlottesville 71 degrees, Richmond has 74.
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0: This is Morning Edition from NPR News. I'm E. Martinez.
5: And I'm Steve Inskeep. We've learned in recent days of a man charged with doing something like spying for China. Thomas Paquin II is accused of working for China without registering as a foreign agent. He's been in custody since February and is due in court on Friday. Politico's Josh Gerstein broke this story of a man between two worlds, one of the people who make their living between the United States and China.
6: He is an American journalist. He describes himself as a sort of a geopolitical consultant. He has lived in China for the last decade and a half or so, and seems to have operated kind of on the fringes of Republican politics and kind of MAGA politics since Trump came on the scene.
5: What is it that the government alleges that he did that was illegal?
6: So the U.S. government is alleging that Paquin acted as an unregistered foreign agent for China. He's not exactly charged with spying or espionage, but he is charged with working pretty much directly for someone who the FBI believes is part of China's spy apparatus, a handler basically for the Ministry of State Security in China. The claim is that Paquin was involved in transporting some cell phones and maybe a laptop with encryption technology on it and trying to deliver it to someone else who was vying for a job in the Trump administration.
5: There's so many fascinating details in this story, and here is one. You know,

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1: 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I'm Jeff Bossert. 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Thanks for joining us. 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
1: Today on Fresh Air, former speechwriter and deputy national security advisor for President Obama, Ben Rhodes. 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
6: 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RoanokeCulturalEndowment.org.
7: Good morning, I'm Laura Kane at the BBC. A flight carrying almost 300 Ghanaians has left South Africa. They're part of a group of around 800 who registered for repatriation in response to violent protests against illegal migration in several South African cities. The BBC's Myeni Jones reports from Johannesburg.
8: The South African authorities have said that they're trying to crack down on this issue of illegal migration, but there are growing calls from South African citizens who blame migrants for a lot of the pressure that they're feeling on public services.
7: In Central Europe, Hungarian members of parliament have voted overwhelmingly for the country to remain a member of the International Criminal Court. The previous government of Viktor Orban had pulled the country out of the ICC's jurisdiction in protest at its decision to issue an arrest warrant for his ally, the Israeli Prime Minister Benjamin Netanyahu, over alleged war crimes in Gaza. And health authorities in the Democratic Republic of the Congo say around 1,000 people are currently showing symptoms consistent with Ebola. Here's Barbara Pletusha.
9: We've been speaking to a member of the medical charity Doctors Without Borders who's on the ground, and he said it will take weeks, not days, to get the infrastructure in place in order to be able to contain this epidemic. And a lot of that has to do with testing. The Congolese authorities say that around 1,000 people are suspected of having the virus, but only 100 cases have been confirmed.
7: I'm Laura Kane at the BBC in London.
1: It's Morning Edition on Radio IQ. I'm Jeff Bossert. A lot of ideas, businesses, and bands started in Charlottesville, including the independent record label Jag Jaguar. While Darius Van Armen relocated the imprint to Bloomington, Indiana several years after its founding, he's marking the label's 30th anniversary with a reissue series called The Virginia Years. Dave Cantor has more.
10: Darius Van Armen, like so many others, wound up in town to attend the University of Virginia. He initially studied math, but said he wasn't fully invested in academics. Finding a sense of camaraderie in the early 90s rock scene, he started going to house shows, in part, he said, because there really weren't other places for left-of-center bands to play. It led him to start booking performances in the basement of a now long-gone sushi restaurant called Tokyo Rose. Van Armen explains why that space had some inherent magic to it.
11: But it was off the beaten path. Like, it wasn't on the corner of the University of Virginia. You know, it was just a sushi restaurant in a strip mall. You would have no idea that it was a music venue. And so you kind of had to know it was somewhere to go to, and you had to kind of know where to look for, like, where the show listings were to be part of that community.
10: A Derby spiritual by the Richmond band Drunk was the imprint's second release and the first to be reissued as a part of Jag Jaguar's anniversary campaign. The band hadn't been to Charlottesville when it contacted Van Armen about releasing its music, but the label head was immediately interested.
11: It has a timeless sound to it, right? Like, it's, I don't want to say it's Americana, but it's very folky. There are people bands making music now that is not far from what Drunk was doing. There's definitely a timeless quality to it. And I just think it's like feeling of like the band, all these people coming together, the sort of, you know, rich layering of these, you know, acoustic instruments. I feel like that's always going to be something that people are attracted to.
10: Each of the early releases reveled in a unique sonic world. Whether it was the fractured singer-songwriter work of The Curious Digit, Drunk's worldly acoustic perspective, or the ambient music of another Richmond band called South, which issued its only album on the label in 1998 and is included in the reissue campaign. The union of a man and a woman was something altogether different. The trio made an appearance at the Tokyo Rose one evening for an open mic, which resulted in Van Armen releasing the teenage trio's only album, 1998's The Sound of the Union of a Man and a Woman. Kurt Beals, the band's bassist, is now a University of Richmond professor focused on experimental 20th century German literature. During the 1990s, he was a Stanton teenager in a basement with two of his friends. Beals said the Union's music was purposefully difficult, but rooted in their admiration of avant-garde art.
0: Maybe the abrasiveness is something that, having reached middle age, we would dial back a little bit. But I think there is something that, looking back on it, tons of people were in bands in high school, but a lot of them were kind of writing Nirvana and Pearl Jam knockoffs at that time. I do get some satisfaction from looking back at it and saying what we were doing then was genuinely weird and unusual and experimental and just different from what people would expect of, oh, I was in a high school band in the 90s.
10: Since leaving the Commonwealth more than 20 years ago, Van Armen's expanded Jag Jaguar's reach and scope, issuing music by an array of performers like Bon Iver, Angel Olsen, and Jamila Woods. It's a significantly broader scope of music and a different business landscape to work in.
11: I think it's just so much harder to start a label now. You know, it's just the way that the music industry monetizes, the way culture sort of takes off now. It's much more cash intensive, and it's harder to have sort of those sparks of luck that Jag Jaguar had.
10: But Van Armen said it's not impossible. I'm Dave Cantor.

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1: We've got 68 degrees in Blacksburg and Wise Roanoke, 72. Charlottesville, it's been a little rainy, 72 there. Fredericksburg and Richmond, 74 degrees. Strong storms are possible today. Breezy conditions, highs in the mid-70s to mid-80s. Rainy tonight, a little less widespread, but lows in the 60s. Patchy fog possible. Expect a mix of sun and clouds tomorrow, isolated showers and storms, highs in the mid-70s to 85 for Danville. Sunny for a good part of the region Friday, a few clouds possible in the southwest late in the day, highs in the mid-70s and lower 80s. It's 8:51.

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5: I'm Sean Lay, and this is NewsHour, coming live from the BBC studios in London.
6: The moon has become a vast, complex space station. Suddenly, frightened, blasted out of Earth orbit, destined to journey forever, deeper and deeper into the unknown, where human extinction on Moonbase Alpha may be seconds away.
5: The moon base has been a favoured science fiction trope for decades past, as in that example from the mid-1970s ITC Entertainment series Space 1999. Less than a decade from now, though, it could be a reality. NASA, the American Space Agency, says the operation will be divided into three phases. The first will involve robot construction missions to the moon, with a base in place and occupied by 2032. Well, Kate Arkless-Gray is a journalist specialising in space, and she's been telling me how commercial and political pressures are shaping the project.
7: NASA as an agency has really embraced the commercial sector, and we saw this originally with sending cargo to the International Space Station. So SpaceX was the first one to deliver cargo to the International Space Station, and then humans as well. And they've sort of taken that further with their commercial lunar payload services program. So that's seen some of the commercial companies sending uncrewed rovers to the lunar surface, and they'll be continuing that through the Moonbase program. In terms of the politics of it, there is a bit of a new space race, I would say, between the US and China. And the administrator, Jared Isaacman, is very certain that they want to get there first. And now I think they've got their work cut out, because the way China has been doing things, they have their five-year plan, and they have just been ticking off the different objectives in each five-year plan. And they're doing some pretty interesting stuff. They're the only country that has managed to land something on the far side of the moon. And then they went back again and brought samples back from the far side of the moon. So they're aiming to put humans on the moon by 2030. And that's part of the International Lunar Research Station. So they've got Russia on board as a partner to that. So they're also looking to put a moon base, and again, at the South Pole.
5: And why the South Pole?
7: So the South Pole is a really interesting place because it's got these craters that are permanently in shadow. So there are areas that probably haven't seen the sun in like 2 billion years. And it's pretty cold there. And that's where they're hoping that they would find water ice. And if you can get water ice, you can extract water for drinking, oxygen for breathing, and then you could use the hydrogen and oxygen as rocket fuel if you wanted to then go further into the solar system and not have to carry all of that fuel with you, because it's very expensive to launch things into space.
5: In the past, we've had international cooperation. For example, the space station is an international body in which astronauts from all countries go and spend time on board and conduct experiments. There is a moon treaty which supposedly governs activities on the moon. Is there any way that this could all come into conflict?
7: Yes. Well, when we were looking at the way those partnerships would work, Jared Isaacman, the NASA administrator, yesterday said it would not be like the International Space Station, where you had the two major partners in Russia and the US, and then other international partners sort of joining on. They are talking individually to different countries and seeing what they can offer towards a moon base. So there's a bit of a shift there. In terms of who owns the moon and what you're able to do on the moon, it's a bit of an interesting issue. And I think it's going to become more and more important to try and solve that over the next few years. The Outer Space Treaty was written back in 1967. So that was before any country had landed humans on the moon. And the Soviet Union and the US both signed that because they were worried that the other country might get there first, plant a flag on it and claim it as their territory. And they didn't want that. And it says that no

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0: Some storm activity possible today. It's your Radio IQ forecast. We'll see showers and storms. Again, strong to severe storms are possible. Breezy, too. Highs in the mid-70s to 85 around Richmond. Rain less widespread tonight. Lows in the low to upper 60s. Thursday, a mix of sun and clouds around the region. Some isolated showers and storms. Breezy. Highs in the mid-70s to mid-80s. Sunshine for a good part of the region Friday. A few clouds in the southwest and south side. Possibly a shower storm late. And highs in the mid-70s and low 80s.
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3: I'm Indira Lakshmanan. While the U.S. and Iran discuss an elusive deal to end their war, Israel continues to strike in southern Lebanon, killing dozens of people. Israel says it's pursuing a military campaign against Hezbollah, despite a ceasefire with Lebanon. An update on developments in the region, that's next time, here and now.

0: In the occupied West Bank, Israeli settlers are forcing Palestinian farmers from land their families have cultivated for generations.
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0: 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We hear the story of one Palestinian pushed from his land and the Israeli settlers now swimming in its waters. 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
4: Ooh, baby, I like it raw. 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

0: In the occupied West Bank, Israeli settlers are forcing Palestinian farmers from land their families have cultivated for generations.
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0: I'm Scott Detrow. We hear the story of one Palestinian pushed from his land and the Israeli settlers now swimming in its waters. 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
6: It's Here and Now. As the measles rate in this country reaches its highest level in decades, how can we convince anti-vaxxers to help knock it back? Well, our next guest has some thoughts. She was an anti-vaxxer and a big social media influencer, part of a movement fueled years ago by current Health and Human Services Secretary Robert F. Kennedy Jr., who used it to create his Make America Healthy Again movement. And Texas mom Heather Simpson was a big part of it. Now she's influencing in a very different way. She and former anti-vaxxer Lydia Green now run an online information

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1: Some sunshine and lower rain chances as we approach the weekend. Your Radio IQ forecast. Showers and storms continue this evening, including some stronger storms before rain becomes less widespread early Thursday. Some areas of patchy fog also possible, with overnight lows in the upper 50s and mid-60s. A mix of sun and clouds across the region Thursday, a couple of isolated showers and storms possible, and we're a little breezy as well, with highs in the mid-70s to 85 for Roanoke and Danville.
2: Ooh, baby, I like it raw. 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
3: Raw milk is having a bit of a moment in the United States. There's something like 40 bills in different states to make it easier for humans to drink this stuff. On the next Today Explained, we're going to try and figure out what's going on, and I'm going to drink this stuff. 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
4: It was a big victory for President Trump's MAGA movement in Texas.
5: With the president's endorsement, Attorney General Ken Paxton crushed incumbent Senator John Cornyn in a primary.
4: We look ahead to the general election.
5: For Wednesday, May 27th, it's All Things Considered from NPR News.
4: I'm Juana Summers.
5: And I'm Scott Detrow. Also this hour, a look at a Democratic primary, this one in California.
4: The race for a swing district in California's Central Valley is one of the most competitive in the country.
6: The people that represent the Valley understand the importance of standing up for the Valley, not their party.
5: And our reporting in South Africa continues.
4: I speak with female sex workers there about the sudden closure of a health clinic after U.S. foreign aid funding cuts.
7: I remember when we all received the news, it was very devastating.
5: Those stories and more coming up after this newscast.
8: Live from NPR News, I'm Lakshmi Singh. President Trump says Iran is intent on making a deal to end the war, but adds they are, quote, negotiating on fumes. NPR's Mara Liasson has more on Trump's remarks during his lengthy cabinet meeting today.
9: The threat was a familiar one from President Trump. Either Iran, quote, gives us what we want or we'll finish them off. The president and his party are under pressure to end the war, which has sent gas prices soaring. That's hurt Republican candidates in the midterm elections. But when the president was asked why he hadn't moved faster to end the war, given the financial pain it's causing Americans, he said this.
10: I don't care about the midterms.
9: The president also laid out another red line for Iran. He says he wants the Strait of Hormuz to be open without any tolls. He said the strait was international waters that no single country should control. Mara Liasson, NPR News.
8: The president is supporting prediction market companies in their fight with state gambling regulators. NPR's Bobby Allen reports Trump's family has come under increased scrutiny over its ties to the industry.
11: Trump wrote in a Truth Social post that companies like Kalshi and Polymarket will thrive under his leadership. He wrote, quote, "We are setting the rules of the road that are the gold standard for the states," before disparaging the governors of several states that have tried to rein in the companies. Trump in his second term has embraced the prediction market industry, where people bet billions of dollars a week on sports, elections, news events, and federal policy. The administration has rolled back regulations and sued states that have attempted to apply gambling laws to the sites. Trump's son, Donald Trump Jr., is an advisor to Kalshi and Polymarket, and his venture capital firm, 1789 Capital, is a major Polymarket investor. Bobby Allen, NPR News.
8: The deadly shooting last week at a mosque in San Diego has been linked to suspects who appear to hold neo-Nazi white nationalist views. But writings that they are believed to have left behind also highlight an area of conspiratorial thinking that is often overlooked and that increasingly ties to extremist violence. Here's NPR's Odette Youssef.
12: The writings lay out grievances against a wide spectrum of people, but at the top, they identify two primary sources of anger, Jews and women. Alex DeBranco of the Institute for Research on Male Supremacism says that increasingly, the scaffolding of those narratives is being mapped onto women to similarly justify attacks on a broad range of targets.
13: As we have seen the growth in anti-feminist movements, we've seen similar kind of conspiratorial thinking about women pulling the strings behind the scenes as well.
12: DeBranco says that in addition to the San Diego attack, anti-woman conspiracies drove a 2011 attack on a summer camp in Norway. Odette Youssef, NPR News.
8: Rescue operations underway in Laos for two people believed to be trapped in a cave. Several were rescued. It's NPR News.
14: For Radio IQ News, I'm Craig Wright. Good afternoon. As we begin our newscast, we do have a severe thunderstorm warning in effect until 4:15 for Pittsylvania County in Virginia, as well as Rockingham and Caswell counties in North Carolina. The storm system contains heavy rains and strong winds with wind gusts up to 60 miles per hour. A severe thunderstorm watch remains in effect for the entire listening area except Southwest Virginia until 9 p.m. And while it has been raining recently, Virginia is currently experiencing significant drought, and we're not alone. Almost two-thirds of the country is currently in what the National Drought Mitigation Center would qualify as drought. Andrew Ellis, a meteorology and climate science professor at Virginia Tech, says a weather pattern known as La Nina is largely to blame. La Nina is caused by cooler waters in the eastern Pacific Ocean, and Ellis says we've been in that pattern since 2024.
15: La Nina generally brings drier conditions across the southern tier of the United States and then over into the southeast and up the east coast into the mid-Atlantic region.
14: All signs are pointing to a shift to El Nino conditions later this year, which could mean colder and drier conditions for our neck of the woods. But for now, Ellis says it would take a significant tropical system or some other unusual weather pattern to break our current level of drought. State officials say a new hiking trail and parking area are now open to the public at Bald Knob Natural Area Preserve near Rocky Mount. One of those trails features a summit that the rare Piedmont flamethrower calls home. It's only found in five places across the world. The Bald Knob site is one of 24 natural area preserves dotted across the state. They're free to visit, but have limited parking to prevent overcrowding. For Radio IQ News, I'm Craig Wright.
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1: This year's World Cup games will all be played on fields comprised of a combination of natural and artificial grass. Making that happen is a challenge.
2: 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Half of the stadiums don't have natural grass in them ever.
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1: A new severe thunderstorm warning to make you aware of at this hour, and it's in effect until 5 o'clock for the city of Danville in Virginia, as well as the counties of Rockingham and Caswell in North Carolina. This storm system contains heavy rains and strong winds with wind gusts up to 60 miles per hour. In addition, a severe thunderstorm watch remains in effect for the entire listening area except Southwest Virginia until 9 p.m.

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1: Storm cells have been making their way across the Radio IQ listening area this afternoon. We do have a brand new severe thunderstorm warning, which is in effect until 5:45 for the counties of Albemarle and Nelson. That, again, is Albemarle and Nelson counties. A severe thunderstorm warning in effect until 5:45. This storm cell contains heavy rains and strong winds with wind gusts up to 60 miles per hour. In addition, a severe thunderstorm watch remains in effect for the entire listening area, except Southwest Virginia, until 9 p.m.

0: if the strait is not reopened soon, we could see gas prices eclipsing $5 a gallon. And that is an extremely dangerous position for Republicans to be in a competitive midterm election cycle. And so there is a lot of pressure for the president to get this strait reopened.
1: I'm Rachel Abrams. That's coming up on The Daily from The New York Times.
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5: For Radio IQ News, I'm Craig Wright. Good evening. Leading off our newscast tonight with a couple of severe thunderstorm warnings to make you aware of. The first one in effect until 7:15 for the counties of Covington, Allegheny, Craig, Rockbridge, Bedford, Botetourt, and Amherst, as well as the city of Buena Vista. And we have another severe thunderstorm warning in effect until 7:45 for the counties of Appomattox, Buckingham, and Campbell. In addition, we have a severe thunderstorm watch, which remains in effect for the entire listening area except Southwest Virginia until 9 p.m. Governor Abigail Spanberger signed a handful of child care-related bills in Richmond earlier today. Among them was an effort by Petersburg Senator LaCherise Aird called the Employee Child Care Assistance Program. That aims to help parents cut down on the cost of child care by splitting the costs three ways.
6: A new tool that incentivizes employers to help their employees pay for child care, with the state matching those contributions. This is one of the ways that we can make child care more affordable without putting the entire burden on families or on the government alone.
5: Spanberger added that the Employee Child Care Assistance Program is among many bills she signed that will only go into effect once the state has a budget. Virginia legislators have been publicly sparring over the budget on social media with a late June return date to vote on a new spending document before the July 1st deadline. Opponents of a proposed gas-fired power plant in the Richmond area are taking their fight to the state Supreme Court. State regulators recently approved Dominion Energy's plans for the facility in Chesterfield County. Groups opposing the plant, including the county's NAACP chapter and the Southern Environmental Law Center, filed an appeal of the decision. They argue the project violates the Virginia Environmental Justice Act and that regulators failed to properly consider the costs to ratepayers. And a note of disclosure, the Southern Environmental Law Center is a financial supporter of Radio IQ. An advanced manufacturing company will soon have a new facility in Prince George County, just outside of Petersburg. Jabil is investing more than $6 million in the project, which will produce electric power distribution systems. The facility at the Cross Point Logistics Center is expected to open this fall, creating more than 350 new jobs. While it has been raining recently, Virginia is currently experiencing significant drought, and we're not alone. Almost two-thirds of the country is currently in what the National Drought Mitigation Center would qualify as drought. Andrew Ellis, a meteorology and climate science professor at Virginia Tech, says a weather pattern known as La Niña is largely to blame. La Niña is caused by cooler waters in the eastern Pacific Ocean, and Ellis says we've been in that pattern since 2024.
7: La Niña generally brings drier conditions across the southern tier of the United States and then over into the southeast and up the East Coast into the Mid-Atlantic region.
5: All signs are pointing to a shift to El Niño conditions later this year, which could mean colder and wetter conditions for our neck of the woods. But for now, Ellis says it would take a significant tropical system or some other unusual weather pattern to break our current level of drought. You've probably heard of the National Register of Historic Places. Many sites in Virginia are on that list, and now a nonprofit called Scenic Virginia is working to ensure that historic views are preserved. The public is invited to nominate spots that are visually appealing and a draw for tourists. Scenic Assets Manager Lynn Crump says the group has already identified seven so-called scenic treasures, including the view from Libby Hill. In the 1700s, it reminded settlers of Richmond, England, with its view of the Thames, prompting them to bestow that name on their new home. Also on the list,
8: Breaks Interstate Park, the towers. And another one that's very close to Wise is Birch Knob. Eastern side of the Blue Ridge, we have Piedmont Memorial Overlook, Old Rag, and then Red Hill, which is Patrick Henry's home in Charlotte County.
5: That contest runs through June, while a photo competition concludes at the end of this month. You'll find more information on our website, radioiq.org. Today Explained on the way at 7 o'clock, but up next, The Daily from the New York Times. I'm Craig Wright for Radio IQ News. Have a good evening.

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3: This is the BBC World Service, and coming up after the news, the global story. The US is saying a peace deal with Iran could be days away. Iran denies it.

0: Donald Trump wants, quote, a great deal for all or no deal at all. But leaked details of a possible plan have some wondering if one side might be coming out on top. Is this the week Donald Trump loses the art of the deal with Iran? Join me, Tristan Redman, in 2 minutes. The Sarkozy affair continues after the news.
1: BBC News with Moira Alderson. The Israeli military has issued an evacuation order covering the whole of southern Lebanon. The IDF urged residents to move north of the Zahrani River, saying all areas south of it were combat zones. The IDF says it's targeting Hezbollah command centres. Meanwhile, the Palestine Red Crescent and hospital sources say an Israeli airstrike on a home in Gaza City has killed 7 people, including 2 young girls, and wounded at least 15 other people. President Trump has said he's not satisfied yet with the terms of the deal being negotiated with Iran. Mr. Trump insisted that no country would have control over the Strait of Hormuz, despite a report on Iranian state TV of a draft US-Iran agreement that would see the reopening of the strait jointly managed by Iran and Oman. Bolivia's president, Rodrigo Paz, has warned the country is at breaking point after a month of anti-government protests that have led to 7 deaths. The demonstrators want a reinstatement of fuel subsidies. The World Health Organization has called for an immediate ceasefire in the Eastern Democratic Republic of the Congo so that health workers there can contain the Ebola outbreak. Democratic representatives have visited an ICE immigration detention facility in the U.S. state of New Jersey, where hundreds of detainees are on hunger strike. The congressman said they'd heard from inmates inside Delaney Hall about a lack of access to medicines and sparse, sometimes maggot-filled food. A 5th person's been accused of providing fatal doses of ketamine to the American actor and Friends sitcom star Matthew Perry and has been sentenced to prison. He's Kenneth Iwamasa, the actor's live-in personal assistant. The daughter of Brooklyn Rivera, a jailed indigenous leader in Nicaragua, has called for urgent international intervention to save his life after the government released photos of him looking badly emaciated. BBC News.
0: In January 2020, a person with some first-hand experience of the Middle East wrote, "Iran never won a war, but never lost a negotiation." Those words were written by Donald Trump in a tweet on the same day that the United States killed Iran's most prominent military commander. 6 years later, he's coming face to face with his own proverb as he tries to win a war and a negotiation with Iran. This week, Secretary of State Marco Rubio told reporters that a deal with Iran could be just days away.
2: There's strong alignment and agreement on what a preliminary draft should look like. I think that, like anything with something like this, it's going to take a couple days to settle on, even down to the disagreements over a word, sentence.
0: Donald Trump said it will only be a great deal for all or no deal at all. But leaked details of a potential draft between the United States and Iran have got some wondering if there is, in fact, a clear winner. From the BBC, I'm Tristan Redman in London. And today on The Global Story, we speak to the BBC's international editor, Jeremy Bowen, on why this might be the week that Donald Trump finally lost the art of the deal with Iran. All right, we're rolling. Jeremy Bowen, I would ask you to introduce yourself, but you don't really need an introduction on this show. It's great to have you back. Thanks for joining us.
3: Well, it's nice to be here.
0: Well, we are here in a moment of some uncertainty over Iran. We're talking to you on Tuesday at 4:45 p.m. UK time. Over the last few days, we've had some mixed messages about what's actually going on with the Iran negotiations. Marco Rubio and Donald Trump have said that there's possibly some kind of deal which is close. The Iranians have denied that. So we don't really know what's going to happen next, but we're going to try and make some sense of all of this. And I'd like to start, if that's all right by you, Jeremy, by just comparing what we know of a possible peace plan that has been leaked now compared to what was reported by Axios 3 weeks ago. A deal would involve Iran committing to a moratorium on nuclear enrichment, the US agreeing to lift its sanctions and release billions in frozen Iranian funds, and then both sides lifting restrictions around transit through the Strait of Hormuz. Now, what we have now is a reported memorandum of understanding, which is slightly different. And it goes like this. There are 5 points. The ceasefire would last 60 days and could be extended by mutual consent. Second is, during the 60-day period, the Strait of Hormuz would be open with no tolls, and Iran would agree to clear the mines it deployed in the strait to let ships pass freely. In exchange, the US would lift its blockade on Iranian ports and issue some sanctions waivers to allow Iran to sell oil freely. And then there's a commitment to ending all military operations on every front, including Lebanon. And finally, a plan for further negotiations over Iran's nuclear program. What do you make, Jeremy, of the reported differences between these leaked drafts?
3: Well, what I'd say is, let's not get too bogged down in minute differences or even quite big differences between different versions of leaks, because things will change. What they're talking about, though, it seems fairly clear right now, is this so-called memorandum of understanding. Now, that is not a deal. It is essentially an agreement to lay out parameters for further negotiations over an extendable period of 60 days so or more. I mean, you can read that as a way of actually deferring some of those really big issues in which they are miles apart, it seems. Now, this has become controversial on different levels, and one of them is the fact, you know, the very fact that the Americans are talking and horse trading with the Iranians is just miles away from where Donald Trump started on the 28th of February, where he said, essentially, there was going to be regime change, and it was all going to happen very quickly. And that hasn't happened. And when plan A didn't work, he didn't have a plan B, C, or D. And now he's trying to find a way to reverse out of it. And the Iranians are driving, it appears, a hard bargain. However, what I would say is that both sides, I think, would like to do a deal. The question is, what is the deal? And at least if this memorandum gets signed, it is a way of getting shipping going through the Strait of Hormuz again and taking that chokehold off world trade.
0: I want to ask you about that horse trading you're referring to, Jeremy, because although you are saying we shouldn't get too bogged down in the language and possible differences, it's hard not to get drawn into a little bit of that, because there is one very stark difference that stands out to me, and that is a lot of the non-Trumpian language. Some of the things in this memorandum of understanding are things that we're not normally used to hearing from Donald Trump. So let me give you an example. So we have talk of a plan for further negotiations over Iran's nuclear program, which stands in stark contrast to the version we had 3 weeks ago, which said the deal would involve Iran committing to a moratorium on nuclear enrichment. There's a big gap between those two things. It doesn't sound here like the United States is dictating terms, if this is to be believed.
3: They're absolutely not dictating terms. That's Trump's problem. He cannot dictate terms on this, because his way of diplomacy and his way of starting wars has not worked. So to use the kind of language that he uses, it turns out Iran has got quite a lot of cards. And it turns out that the United States and Israel, despite the massive military power that they have, the flaws in the political strategy has meant that when he looks at his hand, whoops, he hasn't got nearly all the cards he thought he had. So that means that they have been forced to move in Iran's direction. And to make this deal, if there is to be a deal, work, they're likely going to have to move again, because in return for things like allowing shipping through the strait, Iran is going to demand a price. And the price will most likely include the unfreezing of funds, their money, which has been frozen, perhaps the lifting of some sanctions, at the moment talking about a certain number of waivers for the Iranian oil trade, I don't think that's going to cut it. The fact is they feel that that Trump wants a deal.
0: So it's a placeholder to some extent, you believe, in order to negotiate a fuller agreement later on?
3: Well, Donald Trump hates comparisons with the nuclear deal that, with the help of European allies, the Americans under President Obama, made with Iran in 2015, the so-called JCPOA. And that's the deal which he said was the worst deal ever in the world. And that's the deal that when he, in his first term, Donald Trump dragged America out of immediately. And, you know, the questions are, is it possible to get a deal even that good with Iran at the moment? Because the strategic position has changed. And I'll tell you one thing that must be making the Iranian regime feel a little bit stronger, more than a little bit stronger right now, is that one of the reasons why the older generation, who've now been mostly killed, including the previous supreme leader, Ayatollah Ali Khamenei, they were pretty cautious, and he was cautious. And one of the reasons he was cautious was because the Americans always held this great big hammer, if you like, over their heads, which was, if you overreach, if you push us too far, we will attack you and we will destroy you. And they've been attacked, but they haven't been destroyed. And so now this new generation of leaders are thinking, well, hang on a minute. They've done their worst. We're still here. So that deterrence, if you like, America's deterrence and Israel's deterrence against Iran has been weakened. And so they're going to continue to push for a better deal for them. And they are prepared as well, it seems, to risk a resumption of war if necessary.
0: If you take a step back and look at the situation that exists right now between the United States and Iran, what does it actually look like? One of the assessments that we saw today from some of Trump's critics really stood out. A guy called Phillips O'Brien, who's an international relations professor at St. Andrews University in Scotland, he said that the draft memorandum, when he saw it, he said, if this is true, it's a complete Trump fold, and it's historic in being the quickest and most decisive defeat in a war in U.S. history. He also said, there is only one remaining question, how badly has the United States lost this war? Do you agree with that assessment?
3: Well, I follow him on Substack, I read his stuff, and he's someone who does come at the problem from a highly critical position, you might say, of Donald Trump. Now, you know, America retains a great deal of military power. Of course, they still have a huge amount of power in the region. But I think that what is absolutely clear is that if Iran, and if the Iranian regime, I should say, that Donald Trump in that speech at Mar-a-Lago on the 28th of February, when all this started, among other things, he said, this is a chance for the Iranian people to take over. The best chance I'll have in generations. In other words, we're going to get rid of the regime through our bombing campaign. None of that has happened. And when they do sign on some kind of a dotted line, the Iranian regime comes out of this stronger. In other words, it's still in place. It's had some sanctions lifted. It has a role that may or may not be revenue raising in the Strait of Hormuz, but definitely everybody knows it would not take more than, you know, frankly, a couple of missiles lobbed at a tanker to close the whole thing down again. If the Iranian regime emerges stronger from this war, then yes, it is a serious strategic defeat for the United States. And actually, it's a strategic defeat by extension of for Israel as well, because essentially, Mr. Netanyahu, particularly of Israel, has been saying for many years, there is only one way of dealing with the Iranian regime, and that is to destroy it. And America and Israel should do it together. He's asked previous American presidents if they'd do it, and they've had advice that says, don't touch that one with a barge pole because it's not going to work. But Donald Trump went along with it. So we're seeing the results right now. And so, yes, I've thought from the beginning of this war, is that when historians in the future write the histories of the, you know, the decline of the United States and its imperial power, they'll be writing, well, initially I thought it might be just a chapter on this. I think it might be an entire volume on the significance of this war for America's position in the world, particularly at a time when they are alienating and losing allies elsewhere, not least here in Europe.
0: When Donald Trump made that speech, Jeremy, in Mar-a-Lago in February and laid out what his war aims were at that point in proceedings, can we go through with you now, please, which of those have actually been achieved and which of them are not achieved?
4: We are going to destroy their missiles and raise their missile industry to the ground. It will be totally, again, obliterated.
0: Why don't we start with destroying Iranian missiles?
4: We're going to annihilate their navy. We're going
0: and
4: to...
0: annihilating the Iranian navy. Where are we on that?
3: Well, the navy, as he said many times, and the defense secretary Pete Hegseth has said, is mostly sunk. Missiles, there's been some excellent reporting coming out of American newspapers, out of the Washington Post and New York Times, that American intelligence estimates are saying that something like 70 or 75% of the Iranian missile stockpile remains. And also, the New York Times, I think it was, reported that it was something like 90% plus of its sites where it stored these various items that the Americans wanted to destroy, that they've now regained access to them, found a way of getting through the rubble, I suppose, including various missile launching platforms along the Strait of Hormuz. So I think we can say that that objective has not been reached.
0: Okay, I'm going to move on to a second one, Jeremy. So we have ensuring Iran's terrorist proxies.
4: To ensure that the region's terrorist proxies can no longer destabilize the region or the world.
0: Where are we on that one?
3: Well, by that, they're referring principally to Hezbollah in Lebanon, to the Houthis, who mm-hmm. aren't really proxies at all. In Yemen, and to the various militias that the Iranians arm, support, and train in Iraq. Now, those militias are still there. They are still powerful in the country, and they're still armed. Hezbollah has suffered some massive blows at the hands of Israel since before this war started, not least the killing of its leadership. However, it is still fighting, and Israel is hitting it repeatedly, and it continues to fight. So I'd say there isn't a big tick against that particular category either.
0: Let's move on to a desire for the Iranian people to overthrow the regime.
4: When we are finished, take over your government. It will be yours to take. This will be probably your only chance for generations.
0: There's a claim and counterclaim on that in the sense that the previous supreme leader is no longer with us. But his son has nominally taken over. Where do you stand on whether or not there has been regime change?
3: Let's be very clear. There has not been regime change. It shows the lack of understanding in the White House about the way that things are run in Iran, that they believe that killing the leader would kill the regime. The regime doesn't work like that. It's built into layers and interlocking organizations. And it also is underpinned by a very, whether or not you agree with it, and many people don't, not least in Iran, but it's a strong ideology, an ideology that includes as well things like martyrdom. It includes a lot of religion, and it includes also the desire to hang on to power and to keep that system going. And that regime has been engineered to resist and to survive the assassination, not just of the supreme leader, but of many of his close advisors. That was not, I think Donald Trump must have thought that was going to be not just a game changer, but a game winner. Not at all. And I think we're seeing that because they have continued in power, new people, and they are continuing to be able to fight if necessary, to attack their enemies, and to get involved in this negotiation with the Americans who, back on the 28th of February, were saying they were on the way out.
0: To be fair to Donald Trump, he did say when the United States are done, the people should rise up. Mm. Is there a possibility that what's been happening between the United States and Iran over the last few months might have sown the seeds of a future uprising that could see regime change happen?
3: Well, maybe, because, you know, that when this thing finally ends, Iran is going to face massive challenges. Billions of dollars worth of damage has been done. Economically, they were already in a terrible situation, which was why back in January, there were big demonstrations, which, of course, the regime crushed by killing thousands of people. Now, Donald Trump's was essentially saying, our planes will do such damage, you guys just need to get on the streets and the House of Cards will go. Not at all. That is not how it's happened. And it is unlikely to happen that way. And not at all likely, I'd say, under the way things are right now. Now, in the future, faced with terrible economic problems, who knows? But I think Iranians right now are trying to keep a low profile. They're staying at home unless they support the regime. And some people do. And they can put large crowds onto the streets supporting the regime. But those people who don't support it are staying at home and just trying to get on with survival.
0: Well, that's half a point, Jeremy, out of four war aims. The final one is the big one, arguably.
4: And we will ensure that Iran does not obtain a nuclear weapon. It's a very simple message. They will never have a nuclear weapon.
3: Look, the Iranians always denied they wanted to get a nuclear weapon. The late supreme leader, the father of the current one, issued a religious edict, a fatwa, saying that Iran should not have nuclear weapons. There's also the issue, though, that they enriched uranium to a point way beyond the level at which it's necessary for various civil nuclear issues. So, I mean, I think it's pretty clear that the position they wanted to be in was to be a nuclear threshold state where they had the option to go ahead if they wanted to, or they could hold out that possibility as a way of creating leverage with the outside world. Now, they may or may not agree as part of some sort of a deal to stop the enrichment of uranium for a certain length of time. They've been prepared to do that in the past, so that would not be revolutionary. The JCPOA agreement of 2015 had quite stringent restrictions on enrichment of uranium, which they were actually keeping to. They were in compliance with that agreement until Donald Trump pulled the Americans out of it. And you could argue that that action, in fact, started them down the path that led to the current war, with all the costs that all sides are facing as a result of it, not least the big cost to his own and America's credibility.
0: Well, Jeremy, right now we're starting to get some better indications of what it is that Iran may want. A few hours ago, Iranian state media released a list of what they say Tehran's red lines are. And I'm going to give you a couple of examples here. Mm. One is Iranian funds held under sanction must be released. Washington must recognize Iran's right to intelligence and operational surveillance over the Strait of Hormuz. And then on the nuclear question, maintaining the, quote, infrastructure of Iran's nuclear program, end quote, is not up for compromise. Then on Monday evening, Donald Trump posted on Truth Social, he said that the enriched uranium of Iran will either be immediately turned over to the United States or destroyed in an approved location. Now, that's in direct contradiction to what Iran has just said. Does that mean we're at an impasse if this is all true?
3: I think what it means is that the way that Iran goes into a negotiation is very often to come in with, just like Trump does, with some pretty strong demands. And then they bargain down from there because they don't want to look weak. They want to come up with the best deal, of course, that they can get. I think the message politically coming from them as well is that Donald Trump needs to know that just because he demands something on Truth Social doesn't mean to say it's going to happen.
0: Mm-hmm. Well, one of the other things he's been talking about on Truth Social is the Abraham Accords. The Abraham Accords are about recognizing the state of Israel. So after a conference call on Saturday with Arab and Muslim leaders in the region, he posted that he is, quote, mandatorily requesting that all countries immediately sign the Abraham Accords. Now, Israel haven't been involved in any of these talks, despite being America's ally in the war against Iran. Can you just explain to us what is going on with that post from Donald Trump? Why have the Abraham Accords been introduced into this already quite complex equation?
3: Well, we can speculate. I mean, first of all, let's say it's not going to happen. It's certainly not the way that he's saying it, just because he's just posted that they need to do it. That the Saudis especially, but not just the Saudis, have made it very clear that they are prepared to talk about some kind of normalization with the Israelis when the Israelis allow tangible and real and irrevocable progress towards a Palestinian state. The current Israeli government, led by Benjamin Netanyahu and kept in place by some extremely hardline religious and political extremists, have been openly saying that they are taking steps to kill off any idea of a Palestinian state. So the thought that say, the Mohammed bin Salman, the crown prince of the effective leader of Saudi Arabia now, is going to drop all of that and say, okay, Mr. President, sure, we're going to sign on. It's not going to happen. And while the Saudis don't do it, other countries are going to find it much easier not to do it. We can speculate and say that, you know, perhaps Donald Trump is getting concerned about the fact that back home in America, Republicans on his own side and also Republicans who are generally very pro-Israel are concerned that there's a bad deal coming that is going to hurt Israeli interests as well as American interests. And so maybe he's thinking, well, if they signed up to the Abraham Accords, then that's something I could say makes this a better deal than anything Obama could have done, and a better deal for Israel as well as for the United States. I mean, he puts these things out there, and very often that's it. We don't hear from it again. I do not see those countries signing on to the Abraham Accords in the way that he would like them to do. No.
0: If this memorandum of understanding comes to pass, Jeremy, could this be, as that academic from Scotland suggested, the fastest the United States has ever lost a war?
3: Well, maybe it's a bit too soon to say that, because, of course, this war could start again. Probably one of the more credible scenarios for the way the next year might go is that there will be some kind of attritional, low-level conflict. Maybe the Israelis would do more bombing. Maybe the Americans, there might be some incident that caused them to want to do some more bombing. That's if these negotiations don't work. And the issues between them are so huge that that may well be the case. But this is certainly looking to be a strategic defeat for the United States, unless Donald Trump can find a way of proving that he is actually the best deal maker of all time by coming out with some kind of an arrangement which will get Iran to the place where he'd like them to be, rather than the place where the Iranian regime would like to be.
0: Jeremy, thank you so much. It's been great to talk this through with you.
3: It's a pleasure.
0: That was Jeremy Bowen, the BBC's international editor. And if you liked our episode today, The Global Story is also a podcast. You can find us wherever you listen or on bbc.com. Thanks very much for tuning in. We'll be back again tomorrow. Cheerio.
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